God is omniscient, meaning He is all-knowing. He knows you better than you do, and He still loves you. Talk to Him, and He will surely respond.

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Too easy, you say? Well, that's a little secret that'll totally change your life. Keep it tuned right here to Real Hope Radio.

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God is omniscient, meaning he is all-knowing. 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Talk to him, and he will surely respond.

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We read in Deuteronomy 31, "Be strong and courageous. Do not be afraid and do not panic, for the Lord your God will personally go ahead of you. He will neither fail you nor abandon you."

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He is with you now, hoping you'll respond to Him. He waits for you.

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We highly recommend that you become part of a local fellowship in your area. In Hebrews 10, 24 and 25, we read, "Let us consider one another in order to stir up love and good works, not forsaking the assembling of ourselves together, as is the manner of some, but exhorting one another, and so much more as you see the day approaching."

You can't work your way to heaven by good deeds, but some religions teach that you can. Anyone who calls on the name of the Lord Jesus will be saved. Too easy, you say? Well, that's a little secret that'll totally change your life. Keep it tuned right here to Real Hope Radio.

In Philippians 4, we read, "Don't worry about anything. Instead, pray about everything. Tell God what you need and thank Him for all that He's done."

0: The following is an excerpt from Pastor Chuck Smith.
1: As Paul said, the night is far spent. The world has gone through a long night of darkness, and it is getting darker. But thank God, we can see the dawning of a new day. We're very close to the time of the coming of our Lord. And the Lord gave us a lot of signs to look for that we might be alert, that we might be aware that the time of the Lord's coming is very, very close. Paul wrote to Timothy in his second letter, "Know this, that in the last days, perilous times would come, because men would love themselves, and they would be proud, boastful, blasphemers, disobedient to parents, unthankful, unholy. They will not keep their word, and their love for pleasure will exceed their love for God." But I'm convinced that we are on the border of the return of the Lord. You say, "Oh, Chuck, you said that back in 1970. Yep. And we are now 37 years closer. As Paul said, knowing the time, high time to wake up out of our sleep. For now is our salvation nearer than when we believed. The day is at hand. As Jesus said, when you see these things begin to come to pass, look up. Lift up your head, for your redemption is getting close."
0: That was an excerpt from Pastor Chuck Smith shortly before he died in 2013. It still holds true, and more so today.

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Faith is the antidote to fear. So get into the Word of God, for faith comes by hearing, and hearing by the Word of God.

God is omniscient, meaning He is all-knowing. He knows you better than you do, and He still loves you. Talk to Him, and He will surely respond.

In Joshua 1, we read, "This is my command. Be strong and courageous. Do not be afraid or discouraged, for the Lord your God is with you wherever you go."

you can't work your way to heaven by good deeds, but some religions teach that you can. Anyone who calls on the name of the Lord Jesus will be saved. Too easy, you say? Well, that's a little secret that'll totally change your life. Keep it tuned right here to Real Hope Radio.

Sometimes we need someone greater than ourselves to rely on. His name is Jesus. He loves you. He wants you to become His no matter what you've done. He will forgive you and become your ever-present help in time of trouble.

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The answer to every problem you have is found here on Real Hope Radio. 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

Welcome to The Word for Today, featuring the Bible teaching of Pastor Chuck Smith, founder of the Calvary Chapel Movement. This radio program is a verse-by-verse study through the entire Bible. And on today's edition of The Word for Today, Pastor Chuck continues with abiding and bearing fruit as we pick up in John chapter 15, verse

fruit, for without me, you can do nothing. I've got that underlined with a bold underline in my Bible. Because I have tried to do so many things on my own and failed. I wonder, when will that truth really sink into my heart? That I might realize that apart from Jesus, I can do nothing. It's futile for me to even try. Any service towards God not directed by the Spirit is worthless. Apart from me, you can do nothing. Now, I have here a reference to another verse that Paul declared in Philippians 4:13, for I can do all things through Christ, which strengtheneth me. So they go together. Apart from him, I can do nothing. Through him, I can do anything. Nothing is too hard. I can do all things through Christ, but apart from him, I can do nothing. And so if a man abides not in me. Now, this brings up an interesting consideration. Is it possible for a man not to abide in Jesus Christ? If it were not possible, why would Jesus even bring up then the prospect? You see, if it weren't possible for a man not to abide in Jesus, he would not have even brought up the prospect. But the fact that he brings up the prospect means that there is that possibility. If a man abides not in me, he is cast forth as a branch and is withered. And men gather them and cast them into the fire, and they are burned. Cut off from the vine. Withered. And Isaiah tells us, it was Ezekiel that tells us the worthlessness of a grape branch. It's not strong enough to make a nail out of it. And you can't use it for any woodworking project because of its texture and makeup. A grape branch is only good for one thing, and that's to produce grapes. And if it doesn't do that, it really isn't good for anything else. It's not good firewood. It's like a punk. It just, you know, smolders and smokes, but it doesn't really burn well. And it's not good for any woodworking project. It's just worthless. It's good for only one purpose, and that's to produce fruit. I hate to tell you this, but you're good for only one purpose, and that's to bear fruit to God. And if you don't do that, you're just as worthless as a punk. I mean, there's no value to you. So Jesus said, abide in me. And if you don't, cut off, you're withered. Men gather them together and throw them into the fire, and they are burned. Now, if you abide in me, and my words abide in you, ye shall ask what you will, and it shall be done unto you. Now, he brings up here the subject of prayer. And in the subject of prayer, he makes here a very broad promise. Ye shall ask what ye will, and it shall be done unto you. But who is he addressing this broad promise to? Those who are abiding in him, and those who have the word of God abiding in them. If you abide in me and my words abide in you, then under those conditions, you can ask what you will and it shall be done unto you. And herein is my Father glorified, that you bear much fruit. So shall ye be my disciples. And so God called the nation of Israel to bring forth fruit. They failed. Now God is giving out the vineyard to others. The church becomes the instrument of God to bear God's fruit in the world today. And if God spared

0: not the natural branches, but cut them off. Take heed, lest he not spare us. If we fail in the purposes of God to bring forth fruit, then God will raise up others to bring forth fruit unto him. I believe that I am eternally secure as long as I abide in Jesus Christ. No power can wrest me from his hand. I have no doubts or qualms at all about my eternal security and my salvation. I don't worry about, oh, is God going to save me or not, or will I make it in the last day? I know I will, because I have no intention of ever doing anything but abiding in Jesus Christ. And as long as I abide in him, I am eternally secure. You say, but what if you don't abide in him? That's your problem, not mine. You see, that doesn't even enter my mind. I'm like Peter, Lord, where can we go? You have the words of life. These people get all hung up on eternal security and all. That's too bad, because I am eternally secure as long as I abide in him, and I have no intention of doing anything else. Now, Jesus said, as the Father hath loved me, so have I loved you. Continue in my love. Now he's beginning to talk about the fruit. The fruit of the Spirit is love. This is what God is seeking from his church: love. The expressions of love. He wants verbal expressions, but he also desires deeds that express. Just like our wives want the verbal assurance, but then also they want the deeds. The verbal assurance doesn't mean much unless there are deeds, and the deeds don't mean much unless there are words. Somehow they want it verbalized. And she says to me sometimes, honey, do you love me? And I said, of course I love you. Don't I bring, you know, the food home for dinner, or don't I provide for the house? Sure, I love you. Well, just needs verbal assurance. And God wants that verbal expression of our love. And God wants us to love and to show our love by our deeds. And this is the fruit God is seeking from his garden, from the church. Oh, that we might express our love to God more fully, more completely. If you keep my commandments, you will abide in my love, even as I have kept my Father's commandments and abide in his love. And these things have I spoken unto you, that my joy might remain in you and that your joy might be full. Now, this is the first time the Gospels mention anything about the joy of Jesus Christ. These things I've spoken unto you, that my joy. There are many people who picture Jesus as a very sad and sorrowful person, and they make note that the Gospels record many times his crying, but they never record any place where he laughed. I do not believe that silence is evidence or proof of anything. I personally am convinced that Jesus laughed a lot. The fruit of the Spirit is love, and the characteristic of love is joy. And for too many years, there was that kind of a unwritten code in the church that the more sorrowful you looked, the more holy you were. And so the ministers used to try and look as mournful and sad and sober, never cracking a smile, because that would be a sign of getting in the flesh and carnality, you know. And so it was always even a somber voice. Good morning, brethren. We're gathered here today. You know, and it took on this somber kind of a, you know, you felt like you're coming under a dark cloud, you know, coming in the presence of God. But in his presence, the Bible says, is fullness of joy. And at his right hand, there are pleasures forevermore. Jesus here speaks of his joy, but it is interesting that he speaks of his joy just before he's coming to the cross. And in Hebrews, we read, who for the joy that was set before him endured the cross, despising the shame. But then he talks about the fullness of joy that his disciples should receive. That my joy might remain in you and that your joy may be full. There's a vast difference between joy and happiness. The world today is in a mad pursuit for happiness, but happiness is an experience of the emotions, where joy is an experience of the spirit. Because happiness is in the realm of emotions, it's a variable. And a person can go from great happiness to tears in just a hurry. Have you ever noticed how akin our emotions are? If our emotions really get to working, and I'm really getting emotional, and laughing hard, it's just a little tilt, and you can be crying. You know, I've watched this with the grandchildren. They'll be laughing and you know, all just screaming with gales of laughter, and then suddenly they'll look real sober, the little lip will go out, and they'll begin to puddle up and cry, you know. And you wonder, well, what happened, you know? They seem to be so happy and giggling and having so much fun, and suddenly they're crying. But that's because it's in the realm of emotions, and our emotions are variable, and you know, they can change so quickly. That's why the Lord doesn't promise happiness. It might not last. He promises joy, because that is a experience of the spirit, deeper than the level of the emotions. It's an abiding joy. It's not the variable. And though the outward circumstances of my life may change drastically because it's joy, it doesn't vary with my outward circumstances. It's a constant. You see, you might come to me and say, oh, Chuck, I'm really desperate. I need $10,000 right away to pay off these bills because, you know, they're going to foreclose on me. And I might sit down and write you out a check for $10,000 and hand it to you and say, here. And you go away just so happy, saying, oh, great, laughing all the way to the bank until you tried to cash the check. And then you would become very sad when they would say, he doesn't have enough money in his account to cover that thing. And so you see how your happiness can change to sorrow in such a hurry because of the change of the outward circumstances, but not the joy. And the Lord wants your joy to be full. And twice here in this final discourse with his disciples, he speaks about this fullness of joy. And in this case, the fullness of joy is related to your prayer life. Oh, the joy of being able to spend time in prayer with the Father and to see God working in answer to prayer. What joy, what full joy it brings to us to see God's answers to prayer. And so related here to our prayer life, that your joy may be full. This is my commandment. Now, Jesus had said, if you keep my commandments, you will abide in my love. What is his commandment? That you love one another as he said, I have loved you. Just one commandment, but it isn't simple. Just one commandment, that I love you as he loved me. Now, this love, as I said, is the fruit that God is looking for. And Jesus said, apart from me, you can do nothing. And for you to try to manufacture this fruit, this love, is an impossibility, and you just can't do it. It is the result of that relationship with him. As I abide in him, his word abides in me. As I am washed and cleansed by the word, then my life begins to produce much fruit, and God's love begins to pour forth through my life to touch the lives of those around me. But it isn't something I can do in my own struggle or effort. It is something that is the natural result of just abiding in Jesus. His love begins to flow forth from my life to others. And that really is the sign and the evidence that Christ is truly indwelling me, that I am really one of his disciples, that we have this love. So this is my commandment, that you love one another as I have loved you. And then he declared, for greater love has no man than this, than a man will lay down his life for his friends. That's the kind of love I have for you. I'm going to lay down my life for you to prove my love. And this is the way I want you to love one another, with a self-sacrificing, giving love, where you will lay down your life for each other. You are my friends if you do what I command you. The commandment is that we love one another. Henceforth, I do not call you bondslaves, for the bondslave does not know what his Lord is doing. But I have called you friends, for all things that I have heard of my Father, I have made known unto you. It is interesting, though Jesus declared this new relationship no longer bondslaves but friends, that each of the writers of the New Testament took the phrase bondslave to describe their relationship to him. Paul, a bondslave of Jesus Christ by the will of God. Jude, a bondslave. Peter, a bondslave. James, a bondslave. And though the Lord said, I'm calling you friends, yet there was that awareness and consciousness that true life is only discovered when I submit it totally to him, to serve him. Now Jesus declares, you have not chosen me, but I have chosen you. That to me is such an exciting thing, that God chose me. When did God choose me? In Ephesians, we read we were chosen in him before the foundations of the world. Now, it is interesting that in so much of our evangelism, we are emphasizing that a person chose Jesus Christ, when in reality, Jesus said, you haven't chosen me, I have chosen you. As Paul begins to list the spiritual blessings that he has in Ephesians chapter 1. Thanks be unto God, the Father of our Lord Jesus Christ, who hath blessed us with all spiritual blessings in Christ in heavenly places. When he begins to make a list of the spiritual blessings for which he is thanking God, what does he put at the top of the list? The fact that God chose him. Actually, that should be at the top of all of our list, because if God didn't choose us, then none of the rest of the benefits would be there. But because God has chosen us, then all of the rest of the benefits follow, having been chosen of God. Does it upset you that God chooses people? Surely if you've been chosen, it doesn't. I'm blessed that God chose me. Now, my mind immediately begins to take this truth and race with it and say, wait a minute, if God has chosen some, then that isn't fair to the others. And shouldn't God be fair? How can God be fair when he has chosen those that are to be saved? In the book of Acts, we read, and as many as were ordained to eternal life believed. Jesus said, I've chosen you and ordained that you should be my disciples. And so in the book of Acts, and as many as he ordained unto eternal life believed. You know, that sure takes the pressure off, doesn't it? It's God's work. Salvation is of the Lord. Except the Father draw a man, he cannot come to Jesus Christ. God has chosen us in Christ before the foundations of the world, that we should be holy and blameless before him in love, bringing forth this fruit that he desires. Now, on what basis did God make his choice? You see, don't find fault with God yet. Don't judge God too quickly. God made his choice on the basis of the fact that he knows everything, on the basis of his omniscience and his foreknowledge.
1: We'll return with more of our verse-by-verse Bible study in the book of John on our next broadcast. And be sure to join us again next time as Pastor Chuck continues his verse-by-verse study through the Bible. That's right here on the next edition of The Word for Today. And now, once again, here's Pastor Chuck.
0: May this be a time of spiritual growth as you get into the Word and as you study and as you yield your life to God, that his love might be manifested through you, that his joy might be fulfilled in you, and that his peace might just keep your heart, your life, your mind. And so God bless you, fill you with his Spirit, keep you in his love, in the name of Jesus.

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1: As Paul said, the night is far spent. The world has gone through a long night of darkness, and it is getting darker. But thank God, we can see the dawning of a new day. We're very close to the time of the coming of our Lord. And the Lord gave us a lot of signs to look for that we might be alert, that we might be aware that the time of the Lord's coming is very, very close. Paul wrote to Timothy in his second letter, "Know this, that in the last days, perilous times would come, because men would love themselves, and they would be proud, boastful, blasphemers, disobedient to parents, unthankful, unholy. They will not keep their word, and their love for pleasure will exceed their love for God." But I'm convinced that we are on the border of the return of the Lord. You say, "Oh, Chuck, you said that back in 1970. Yep. And we are now 37 years closer. As Paul said, knowing the time, high time to wake up out of our sleep. For now is our salvation nearer than when we believed. The day is at hand. As Jesus said, when you see these things begin to come to pass, look up. Lift up your head, for your redemption is getting close."
0: That was an excerpt from Pastor Chuck Smith shortly before he died in 2013. It still holds true, and more so today.

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1: Welcome to World News Briefing. I'm Tom Hughes. My co-host is Pastor Brandon Holthouse. Hey, Brandon, thank you for joining me.
2: It's always a pleasure, man.
1: Hey, we had an amazing program last week. Today is going to be rather amazing. I am not sure how much of the events going on over, well, not so much Israel, but between the Trump administration and now Iran, Jared Kushner, also Pakistan and Saudi Arabia. I mean, there are so many different dynamics that are taking place. Yeah. And did you see this rabbi in I think it's New York. Is that where he's from? This is just the wildest thing. So let's start here. This explosive protest, Satmar Rebbe of Williamsburg, I'm not sure where Williamsburg is, condemns incitement against Mayor Mamdani. Rabbi Zalman Leib Teitelbaum warns against branding the mayor an anti-Semite and urges observant Jews to follow the Torah's guidance for life in exile. Grand Rebbe of Satmar, Rabbi Zalman Leib Teitelbaum, strongly condemned the campaign of attacks against New York City Mayor Zoran Mamdani during his major annual address marking the Yasseret, the anniversary of a person's passing as observed on the Jewish calendar. And look at this. This is just the wildest thing. He went on and he said somewhere in here, I'm going to find it, Pastor Brandon. He said that when the Zionists come to your door, he concluded, here it is. He concluded by urging Jewish families to guard their homes against publications and messages influenced by Zionist ideology.
2: Wow.
1: And this is this is a rabbi, a very well-known one in the Hasidic community in New York. I'm looking at this going, this is really wild. Be warned of the Zionists?
2: Yeah, it doesn't make sense unless you understand what sect of orthodoxy comes from. And, you know, you and I as Christian Zionists are shaking our heads saying, dude, you're going to bow before the ones who are going to behead you, like the Islamicists. If you give in to that, you're going with, you almost want to say, do you have Stockholm Syndrome? Have you fallen in love with your captors, Rabbi? But anyway, theologically, he comes from a sect of Orthodox that they believe that they cannot have the land legitimately unless the Messiah gives them the land. And therefore, they see national Israel today as illegitimate and that they have no right to be there, which... The problem is you and I, Tom, as Christian Zionists, or as Olivier Meldick says, biblical Zionists, I read the same scripture that rabbi can read. And I read something he doesn't see or apparently is unwilling to look at. And that has to do with the eschatological passages about the return of Israel. And if that rabbi paid attention to his own passages in scripture instead of commentaries and commentaries and commentaries of previous rabbis and just read the scriptures simply, it would say in Isaiah chapter 11 there are two worldwide regatherings of the nation of Israel, one in unbelief and the second one in belief under the direction of the Messiah. So the rabbi is keying off of passages that in the Old Testament and New Testament, not that he reads the New Testament, but the Old Testament passage that talk about the return of Israel being regathered by the angels under the Messiah. And he's ignoring the other passages that talk about the return of Israel in unbelief from judgment, according to Ezekiel, to judgment. And I can probably guess why he wants to ignore those passages. It's a return from the worldwide dispersion from judgment to judgment. And that

0: to judgment is a reference to the Great Tribulation period, Jacob's trouble. So I can pretty much guess why he has made that decision to ignore those passages, or the rabbi he's following to ignore those passages. But Tom, it always comes down to, thus saith the Lord. And you and I know,
1: amen,
0: with Judaism, especially with the Orthodox, they have taken this to the extreme, and they're really not following the scriptures. They're following the Mishnah, and they're following the Talmud, and which is commentary upon commentary upon commentary, which is exactly what Yeshua denounced. And that's real important when people see in the New Testament Yeshua getting on to the Pharisees. He's not getting on to them about obeying Mosaic law, because he was the one who wrote it. He's getting on to them for following the Mishnah, the oral law that got turned into a law that superseded Moses' law. So that's the theological bent there. But civilization-wise, this guy's asking for it. He's absolutely asking. He's on the wrong side of history. He's asking, these people will kill him. Mamdani, these are Islamicists. And so he's going right into the den of the lions by saying that.
1: Just watching this and reading this, you brought up all kinds of different things into my mind. And one of them, just looking at this one thing alone, this Matthew chapter 16, where Jesus says to the religious leaders, the Pharisees and the Sadducees, he says, when it is evening, you say it will be fair weather, for the sky is red. And in the morning, you say it'll be foul weather, for the sky is red and threatening. Hypocrites, you know how to discern the face of the sky, but you cannot discern the signs of the times. A wicked and adulterous generation seeks after sign, and no sign will be given it except the sign of the prophet Jonah. And then he left them and departed. And Brandy, I look at that and I think of the words of Jesus. He's talking about, hey, you guys know the word. You know that now is the day of my visitation, the Messiah's visitation, yet you refuse to look at the sign, and you're saying, show us another sign, show us a miraculous sign. And it appears to me the exact same thing is happening today with the second coming of Christ. We have the Bible, and Israel is a nation again, and they've been regathered in 1948, yet what they are saying, someone like him, and within the Haredi community, we want a miraculous sign of Israel being gathered back again. And you know what? They're going to get a false one. It's going to be that false Messiah who's going to come along, and it's going to be some type of supposed sign that they're looking for. But is it also, as I look at this, we're finding the same thing in the Christian church. I would say Christian in name, where many are saying Israel's regathering isn't legitimate. We need a sign. They also want like a miraculous sign for the gathering back of Israel. And I cannot help but think both of these concepts are coming, both of these teachings are coming together based on this, both looking for some type of miraculous thing, claiming Israel is illegitimate. And Jesus says, a wicked and adulterous nation seeks a sign. And I look back, I say, as it was in the first coming of Christ, it's like repeating itself in the second coming of Christ. Do you see something similar like that?
0: Man, you hit the nail on the head. And you're echoing what Messiah said, you know, to the generation of his day. He says, look, you know, he gave the story about the rich man and Lazarus. Remember that story? And in the story, the rich man is in the pit, the bad part of hell, or Hades, I should say. And he's saying, hey, go back and warn my brothers. And what did Abraham say in the story? Abraham said, look, if someone rises from the dead, they won't even believe that, because they won't believe the scriptures. And that is the basis of the problem, Tom, of why you here you have a supernatural God writing a supernatural sign in the sky with the return of Israel, which is like impossible. That should be the biggest sign. And if my theology was replacement theology or reformed theology or whatever it was, all millennial, I would say, you know what? I need to adjust my theology to match what I'm seeing in front of me and to match what the scriptures are saying. But they refuse to do that, because at the end of the day, it always comes back. Do you believe what the scriptures say? And whether it's the rabbi or whether it's replacement theology, which is 66 out of 10 churches in America, 6 out of 10 believe in some form of replacement theology, which in my opinion, I believe it's a heresy. Because in order to have a heresy, you got to tamper with the text. And when you take Israel to mean something else, that means you're monkeying around with the literal grammatical historical interpretation and causing it to say something else that it doesn't say. I believe it by definition, that's a heresy. So anyway, that's the problem. And so yet these guys who have replacement theology have not adjusted to the miracle standing in front of them. Well, okay, that proves exactly what Messiah said. You don't come to faith by miracles. Faith comes by hearing, and hearing by the word of God. So it always comes back. Do you trust what God has said? And so when you see a rabbi or a replacement theologian guy monkey around with the text, and well, it doesn't mean that, it means this, or all doesn't mean all, and homosexuality doesn't mean homosexuality, and Israel doesn't mean Israel, and or whatever you're monkeying around with. I now know that you have an agenda. And because you won't take the scriptures literally for what it says, I now understand you have an agenda. That rabbi has an agenda. Replacement theology that won't accommodate themselves to a miracle standing in front of them, a resurrection of an entire nation, okay? And you won't change your theology to at least acknowledge that God did something, that was a miracle, okay? The Jews are back. Then I know you have an agenda. And what can be the agenda? What I mean, here's my thing, and I'm not reading into anyone's heart, Tom, but I'm going to tell you what the Bible says is the agenda. But, and it comes back to what I said in Gettysburg. It comes back to Cain and Abel. It comes back to why in the first instance of the Bible in Genesis chapter 4, you have a situation of the first murder to start the whole human history. Human history starts in Genesis chapter 4 with a murder. And the murder is due to spiritual jealousy. So the answer to whether why did Israel reject Messiah, or why do replacement theology reject the signs? Why does a rabbi reject the signs? It all has to do with spiritual jealousy. Cain was jealous of Abel. Mm-hmm. He's mad at God. He wants to blame God, but he can't get to God because God is spirit. So he can't kill God, can't attack God. So guess what I'm going to attack? I'm going to attack the very thing that represents God. And that's what Abel represented. So I'll kill him. And I'm tired of going to Abel to get my sacrifices in order to worship Yahweh. I'm sick of that. So I don't want to go through Abel anymore. And so he takes it out on Abel. So whether it's Gentiles or self-hating Jews, it's spiritual jealousy. And that's the problem. And so when you're on the outside and you're wanting God to accept your works, whether that's the rabbi or you say, I think you should do things this way, God. I have my mindset. You shouldn't use the nation of Israel. You shouldn't use the Jews. You should use this. That's what Cain is saying. So we have a repeat. I don't have to know people's hearts. All I know is what Genesis 4 told me. It's spiritual jealousy. That's the bottom line.
1: Oh, you know, that's so spot on. And you think, okay, and this our conversation started with this rabbi of all things trying to promote Mamdani, who is obviously hates the Jews. I mean, how much more in your face could it be? I mean, and then you have somebody like Bernie Sanders and these others that support Mamdani, and it makes no sense. And then, Brandon, listen to this. Kushner, I think you came across this the other day also.
0: Yeah.
1: Jared Kushner, Jewish, is behind U.S. pressure on Israel to accept the partial Gaza pullout without full Hamas disarmament. So you look at this, you have him, he's Jewish. You have Witkoff, who's Jewish, and you're thinking, what are you doing? Who is the one that's going to pay the price for the pullout of Israel without the full Hamas disarmament? Israel's going to pay the price.
0: Yeah.
1: Jared Kushner's not going to pay the price. So we see this strange dynamic taking place, And, you know, if we go back into the history of Israel, whether it be the southern kingdom of Judah or the northern kingdom of Israel, even Nehemiah had to contend with it when he came back to build the wall. You still have a strange thing with Jews who are against Jews.
0: Yes.
1: And you're going, well, wait a minute, what is this really? And you just pointed out the spiritual battle. But you see what's going on with Kushner, you think, this is terrible. And it seems like what they're really in for it, when I look at it, they're in it for themselves. They want to make deals. They're more about making deals. They want to make money. They want to be, it seems like all these guys want to have their name as the one who brought the peace. It was to the Middle East. And I think, man, this is a frightening place to be.
0: Man, you hit the nail on the head. I wrote an article yesterday about this very thing with Jared Kushner and what's going on with, you know, the Mecca Alliance and all this other stuff. So let's try to unpack that. Like you're saying, here's a Jewish man, Jared Kushner, but he is so far removed from his Jewish roots. He is just nothing but a secular Jew that simply, whether it's a, and look, there's plenty of secular Gentiles that do the same thing, you know? Mm-hmm. But so I'm not just capitalizing on it, but we have an expectation of Jewish people in America that they should have at least some common sense about people who want to kill them like Hamas. But Jared Kushner is the epitome of a Jewish person that's detached from his own heritage. And because this has been the mystery for all of us in evangelicalism, is why are there self-hating Jews like Bernie Sanders? Why Jared Kushner? How come he doesn't understand the Middle East? That, I mean, it's just common sense. We cannot let Hamas have arms. Or the so-called Palestinians have weapons. That's insane. You'll have another October 7th again. And he doesn't realize that? I mean, that's insane. But no, he doesn't. He really doesn't. Because the reason he lacks common sense, because he doesn't have a biblical worldview, because he's overshadowed, like you pointed out, with his ego. Him and Witkoff are ego-driven. And it's just basic theology. If you have nothing restraining the sin nature inside of you, like the new nature of being born again, your sin nature will take you to places that you would never think you would go, to places like insanity. And what he's doing with the Middle East is insane, because why? He wants a Nobel Peace Prize. He wants to be seen as a broker in a deal. Or how about this? How about the money is too good for Jared?
1: Mm-hmm.
0: You have Saudi Arabia and Qatar investing in Witkoff and Jared Kushner's investment companies. I mean, Qatar bailed out Witkoff, and Saudi Arabia is giving millions of dollars to Jared Kushner's investment firm. And what does Saudi Arabia say, or the rest of them, that you have to preserve the Palestinians, you have to keep them as a two-state solution? So he's obeying his masters who have given him money. So I think Jared and Witkoff are compromised, in my opinion, because of soliciting funds. I mean, millions of dollars. I mean, Qatar paid off $650 million of debt that Witkoff owed in New York City. You don't think that guy is going to be bowing down to Qatar? You got out of your mind. So at the end of the day, Tom, what you're looking at is just flat out ego-driven maniac. And what does it come back to? Money, power, prestige. That's it. It's that simple. But it takes you into a wicked place.
1: As we look at this, you can't help. I mean, for anybody who knows the Bible, and for our viewers, you look at this and think, why is so much attention on that area of the Middle East? I mean, it's just like we can see the circle getting smaller and smaller all around Israel, and it's all regarding peace. I mean, if we go back 20 years and think, 25 years. I remember Condoleezza Rice was representing Bush and saying, you know, trying to make a peace deal. Then, you know, as you go into the Obama administration, somebody was doing it for Obama, but it was always there. But now we look at it; it is off the charts. The volume to which this is all coming at us, and everything with Kushner and Witkoff and everything you just described, Saudi Arabia, Qatar, you look at all of it and you go, this can't be an accident. It can't just be a coincidence. that the world's attention is here, and we have world leaders that are doing everything they can to bring peace at any cost. And Israel's going to be the one left holding the bag, but that time is coming when Israel's going to be fooled by some type of peace plan too.
0: Yeah, well, totally. Israel's being set up, and so we're seeing the world obviously go and basically even Turkey has stated this. The foreign minister of Turkey said Israel has become a burden to everybody on this planet. Okay, when you hear that, you know, and I know that's Zechariah chapter 12, man, mm-hmm. a burdensome stone, you know. But anyway, the Antichrist is going to be Israel's new best friend because everyone in the world hates them, including people in the United States now. That's apparent. And the other thing, which I can only chalk this up to being spiritual, but after 9/11, okay, let's go back to 9/11. Mm-hmm. We have the Saudi Arabian terrorists destroy our two buildings. And what comes out of that? A propaganda that it's not Islam, these are just radicals. And don't you dare say that Islam produces this. And that propaganda, it started with George Bush Jr., started and has continued to this very day to where you have every public official will not call out Islam and say, how do you deal with an Islamic person who can actually lie with Taqiya or do false deals under Hudna and trust them? Trump trusts Qatar like he's dealing with, Australia, or he's dealing with somebody in the UK or something. You can't trust these guys. These guys are killers. Their religion allows them to lie. And all of a sudden, we're trusting Muslim countries, Muslim-ran leaders, and these people want to kill Israel. I mean, you're dealing with Iran. You're dealing with a regime that actually, a part of their eschatology includes the destruction of Israel, the destruction of America, and the chaos for the entire world. And this is who Trump is trying to make a deal with in Iran? That's insane. If people have taken a dumb pill and swallow the propaganda, and they think these are just normal people. You can sit down and have tea and cookies with them, and we can make a deal. You can't make a deal with Muslims, ever. No. They lie, and apparently, no one in our State Department understands this.
1: It's so strange when you look at it and you think the Western world is totally blind to this, which just gives another reason for the understanding why Antichrist is going to rise out of the West. It's like the perfect cultural place for the Antichrist to rise out of, whether it be culturally because of the sins of the West or the schools of the West or the leadership in politics of the West or the judges in the West. And it's not just here, obviously, it's in Europe and all of the West, Australia and everything. And nobody in the West will listen to the warnings of Israel that these guys can't be trusted. Instead, Israel just gets shut down constantly by the media here. By the way, which is more evidence that the Jews don't control the media, or they'd have a lot better control on anti-Semitism. Let me ask you this, as we're getting ready to come up on a break in a few more minutes. Okay. But as we look at this, what biblical principles would you say provide a useful framework for understanding the significant events that are taking place around the world that might help our viewers to wrap their heads around it?
0: Well, you know, you and I talked about this, and when we're looking at prophecy, we're looking at the last days. The key to understand all of this, the central hub, and the way I frame it, it's like a wagon wheel. And the central hub of understanding prophecy is Israel. And so that's the core tenet you have to understand. And the topic in the Bible is called Israelology. You need to understand Israel. And then everything works from that wagon wheel hub. And whether you're talking about the Antichrist or the Mark of the Beast, or you're talking about Babylon, or you're talking about digital currency or whatever, every spoke comes back to the nation of Israel because that's the central hub in eschatology. So my thing is, if you want to understand prophecy and understand the signs of the times like you mentioned earlier, You know, we want to be like the sons of Issachar. The reason people don't understand eschatology is because they do away with Israel. So I'll give you an example. I used an example in Gettysburg about John Rich. So here's a guy who actually believes in an Antichrist. He was on Tucker's program, and he believes in, you know, a digital currency. He even named all those things on Tucker's program. But then he's replacement theology. So what destroys his consistency of understanding the scripture is he replaced Israel. Well, how can you have the mark of the beast, the Antichrist, Revelation 12 without Israel? It doesn't even make sense. And so it's going to lead to a misunderstanding of the end times when you don't understand Israel. So that's the key to understanding the framework of that I would say to people.
1: Yeah. Yeah, if you can't get Israel right, then your eschatology is going to be, it's flat out going to be messed up. And you have to, you can't take much of the Bible literally if you don't get Israel right. If you get Israel right, it makes it really easy to understand what the Bible says about the days we live in or days in the past. It all comes together. Let me ask you this, get a couple more minutes still before the break. You've taught Matthew chapter 13 about the way Jesus describes the development of the kingdom of heaven. So how does that framework, the kingdom of heaven, help us think about the world and the church as we move through history?
0: Well, it's important because this last week, and I finished the last three parables of the mystery kingdom, and Matthew 13 is a key eschatological passage because it gives what's going to happen during the time frame of the rejection of the Messiah versus to the second coming. And the last three parables, the hidden treasure, the pearl of great price, and the dragnet, actually indicate what's going to happen through the end. So let me just focus on one of the parables, the hidden treasure. What people, when they read that parable, they have no idea what Jesus is talking about unless they know the Old Testament and Hebrew idioms. The treasure he's referring to, he says, a man bought a field, and there's a treasure in it, but the treasure is hidden. Okay, so what is the treasure? The treasure is Israel. God three times in the Old Testament calls Israel the treasure that, for him. And so what Jesus is saying is the treasure is going to be hidden, buried, but then it's going to be discovered during this period of time. And we know that from church history. We know exactly what happened. Replacement theology and anti-Israel sentiment started with the early church fathers. And by the time you get to Origen and Augustine, theologically, Israel had been buried under replacement theology, and replacement theology under Augustine became the dominant force in church history. And so the mistake that people make is not understanding church history. So what happened? The Protestant Reformation happened. What happened that came out of that is we got out of the yoke of the Catholic interpretation of Israel, and the early Protestants were starting to discover that, wait a second, we're taking this literally, and there's a program for Israel. So the treasure was found. Israel was found again. And early on in the 1500s, 1600s, 1700s, theologians were saying, wait, God has a plan for Israel. And this is 300 years before Darby. And so then what happens, the Philadelphia era starts catching, and that's the pearl of price of gathering the Gentiles for the final harvest. And the accretion of the pearl is the gathering of the Gentile remnant. So at the same time that Israel, the buried treasure, is discovered, what starts happening in Philadelphia? Well, you have the great missionary movement, but eschatology has now become systematized because we're taking the scriptures literally. And this is before Darby. It's not Darby. Darby did not invent eschatology. It was already being discovered because we were returning to a literal hermeneutic. So at the same time, the church is now understanding the return of Israel, the treasure. Guess what happens in the late 1800s? Zionism in Israel with the Jewish people starts in 1896 and 1897. So the church was already preparing itself theologically for Israel to return back into the land. And so what that passage, those passages teach about the parables is exactly what we would see. The reemergence of Israelology in theology among in the church, and that the Philadelphia element would be the one to carry it to the very end. And then The last parable is the dragnet, the separation that happens in this last age. And what do we have? Laodicea. And Laodicea is the apostate church. It's the church that's useless to Christ. And that's exactly where we're getting the pushback now, Tom. Philadelphia wow. is getting the pushback mm-hmm. for discovering the treasure.
2: Wow.
0: Which is that Israel. Is
1: Can we pick up here in the second half? Because this is great. I wouldn't even tell people, go back and re-listen to this part. And I want to pick up here because this is absolutely necessary to be able to have the insight for what is going on. So if you're okay with it, Brandon, can we pick up here in the second half?
0: Absolutely.
1: Okay. Listen, everybody, we'll see you back here in just a minute.
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4: The Lord loves the people of this world. God so loved the world, He gave His Son. Well, that background, looking at these words in verse 6, I've set watchmen on your walls, Jerusalem. They shall never hold their peace day or night. You who make mention of the Lord, don't keep silent. Give you no rest until He makes Jerusalem a praise in the earth. And that's talking to you and me, calling us to be watchmen. People that will stance themselves in prayer concerning the issues that epitomize their focus there in that tiny piece of real estate, which is the only place in the world that God has said, I have put my name there.
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1: Welcome back to the second half of World News Briefing. I am with Brandon Holdhouse. Brandon, let's pick up where we left off. Just
0: sure.
1: The whole this whole understanding of the kingdom. And I do want to get, there's a couple articles I want to make sure we get to also. So apparently there are some Arab states that are saying secretly that they were tricking Israel into thinking that they want peace when they really don't want peace with Israel. That's out of the Jerusalem Post. I want to go there in a minute. And also, I want to ask you, before we get done, about the Saudi Arabia, Turkey, and Pakistan deal, because these things are both huge. And, okay, so let's go here first. I want to finish where we pick up where we left off.
0: Sure. Well, what people have to realize, you know, we have to understand our theology before we even go into current events, because that's the basis for understanding current events. So if I understand the Matthew 13 parables, there's seven parables and they're in progression order. And Jesus is telling us this is how the age, what we call Christendom or the mystery kingdom is going to go, why the king's away. And it's called mystery because it wasn't revealed in the Old Testament. That's the only reason that the term's used. But here's what I noticed, and other theologians have noticed this. The progression in Matthew 13 matches the progression of the seven churches of Revelation, which is also in chronological order in eras. And what we discover, Tom, is during the Protestant Reformation, which is the Church of Sardis, it is the Protestant Reformation that rediscovered the treasure of Israel. And so I have noted numerous theologians that lived way before Darby, that totally understood the plan and the purpose that God had. Going that back to, I'll just name a few guys, Joseph Meade, Henry Finch, Martin Bucer. And Martin Bucer lived in 1491 to 1551. And then you go to John Cotton, Robert Matten, John Owen, Richard Baxter, Increase Mather, Cotton Mather, John Gill, Charles Wesley, John Wesley, James McKnight, Charles Simeon. These are all theologians before Darby that understood, wait, God has a plan for Israel. So that's why I say the treasure was rediscovered. And it was Protestants that rediscovered it. And so here's the issue. Where's the fight today? Is the fight over Nephilim in Genesis chapter 6? Is the fight over whether there's going to be an Antichrist? No, the fight is about Israel. And that's exactly what Scripture said would happen. And yet, here we are. We have replacement theology denying it, and we have even rabbis denying it. So we are on solid ground, Tom, because this is exactly what Jesus said would happen.
1: Wow. That's a long list of reformers who understood God's covenant with Israel. And yet we look at the Reformed Church now, it's exactly the opposite.
0: That's
1: it's
0: right.
1: Gone the way of the Catholic Church. And looking at it from that perspective, it's like, how is it that people miss this? And then I think what it is with Darby, it's easy. It's like a talking point. Oh, Darby began the whole thing. And that's all people will look at.
0: Yes.
1: Between Darby and Schofield. And they say, that's it. Nope, they won't go any further. They won't look at the facts or the truth.
0: Yeah. Why don't they deal with John Owen? Why don't they deal with Theodore Beza or Francis Junius or Thomas Brightman? How come they don't talk about those guys? Well, they didn't even know them. But what happens, Tom, and everyone needs to understand where the fight is, they're making Darby a straw man argument. And I just heard some CIA guy that I played last Sunday saying, yeah, if your theology came from a guy that discovered it in his basement in the 1830s, then you're causing Christianity damage. And this guy, I can't remember, is John something. He's making the rounds on Sean Ryan and Tucker Carlson and all. And it's just lying because they don't know church history. Why? Hey, let's talk about Increase Mather. Let's talk about Cotton Mather. Mm-hmm. Let's talk about John Wesley or Jonathan Edwards, the Calvinist main guy, who all believe that God had a purpose for Israel.
1: Yeah,
0: they don't want to go there. They don't want to go there.
1: And you will not hear that anywhere. And yet, you go back to the Bible, people, and still they try to bring up John Darby. Well, Paul taught it.
0: You look at it, you go,
1: it's in the Scriptures. And you go to a place like that, First Thessalonians, for example, and they'll say, well, it doesn't really mean what it says. And that's the only way to get around this. And then with the Reformers, it's like it's a revisionist history written for the church.
0: Yeah.
1: And it is an attack. Okay, you brought up something interesting. I look at a lot of things that are happening within the prophecy world as distracting us from things we need to know. And they kind of like itch our ears. A lot of it seems science, sci-fi like. And I look at this, go, we really need to be careful and stick with what God, the message that God has for us. And understand these things, and also that second coming of Christ reminds us that Jesus came the first time. But people are getting so sidetracked by lies about Israel and then into the other passages that or other messages that are really just seem to itch people's ears at the same time.
0: Well, you're hitting on a good point, Tom. I had this discussion with some of our guys that were in Gettysburg, we were talking with Andy Woods, and we were talking with you, and I was talking with Olivier and Brad Reeves and JB Hickson. And, you know, there's not, let me quote Martin Luther. I'm not a fan of Martin Luther, okay? He's a guy that was thoroughly anti-Semitic, and I hate his Calvinism, so to speak, okay? But he did say something that I think needs to be repeated. Where the battle rages, the loyalty of the soldier is proved. And to be steady on all the battlefield besides is mere flight and disgrace to him if he flinches at one point. Now, again, why am I quoting that? What Martin Luther was saying, and I agree, I don't agree with this theology, but he was basically, to paraphrase him, saying this. If you're messing around in theology, in issues that are not in the fight, then you're not in the fight. You have to be, as a theologian, what he was saying, where the fight is. That's what he was saying. And if you're not, you're nothing but a coward. I agree with him on that.
1: Yeah.
0: And so we have an issue in our world where guys are doing sensationalism, guys are doing a clickbait on non-essential issues. And my thing is, when are you guys going to get into the fight? When are you going to talk about what's going on? Oh, that's right. When we talk about Israel and the Middle East, your ratings go down. That's right. That's right. And never mind. I know how the game's like. But when you talk about a Nephilim walking in my backyard, and I saw Bigfoot walking in my backyard, and, mm-hmm. and you talk about that, then I know what happens to your ratings. Your ratings skyrocket and your clickbait works. I get it. So now you have told me what your agenda is. Your agenda is not here to get the word out, to get the truth out about really what's happening. You're about clickbait. Mm-hmm. And that's what's going on in our world today, especially in the prophecy world, Tom. And it sickens me. I'm disgusted by it.
1: Yeah, I agree. In fact, it's interesting. Even Nick Fuentes, the anti-Semite, he said, you probably saw the interview. He said, hey, this anti-Israel stuff is from Muslims and these bots. And he said, if you want 100,000 views or more, all you got to do is just hate Jews. Just do a video where you hate Jews and your views will go up.
0: Yeah,
1: and he's right. But if you come in support biblically of Israel, it happens exactly what you said. People don't want to hear it. Your views go down. And, you know, we've said this for quite some time, at least a few years, that not only will the Israel fight become front and center, but the last 2 years alone, you and I have said it repeatedly, that we will continue to see more and more people who have stood with Israel in the past. They're going to keep falling by the wayside. They're going to keep disappearing from the church. You experienced it at your own church. We see it online. And people are, I don't know if they don't have the stomach for it, or it's pressure from their own families to not stand with Israel, or whatever it is, but people are definitely going by the wayside. But God, to me, Brandon, he's raising up his Gideon's army for the fight that we are in.
0: Yeah. And what's happening to a lot of people, a lot of Christians, I hate to say it, is they think they can take a neutral stance on Israel. And so they're just not going to talk about it. Even guys in our circle who speak on prophecy, I want to ask some of them, hey, man, it's been, I don't know, since October 7th, 2023, how come you have not talked about one lesson about Israel in your prophecy? How come you don't talk about it? Something's wrong. You think you're standing on the sidelines? You think there's a neutral position? There's not a neutral position. That's a lack of leadership when you think you can take a neutral position with Israel or any subject. Yeah. You have to be on the front edge as a leader. And what we're seeing, Tom, is guys would rather not be leaders. They would rather be cowards and rather about be more about clickbait. And unfortunately, they're doing a disservice to the body of Christ, not preparing them for the battle. Hey, man, you got to be giving people talking points. Hey, did Darby just make the rapture up in a basement or get it from Margaret McDonald? You got to know the talking point on that. You got to know how to dispense with that argument. But Christians don't. They say, oh, yeah, I guess we're wrong. I guess the Rothschilds were behind this whole movement, and it was a Jewish conspiracy. Dude, there was no Zionist movement until 1897. Darby was dead before then. What are you talking about? And this is the issue. Christians are just totally ignorant about church history.
1: Yep, and they just get their talking 30-second point, easy to memorize, and they go and spew it out there, and it's a lie, but lies travel around the world. All right, I want to get to these two articles before we run out of time. So check this out. Times of Israel reports, and I think you wrote about this also, Saudi Arabia, Turkey, and Pakistan signed joint defense deal in shadow of Iran war. Wow. This is really wild. Pact links NATO member, nuclear state, and host of Muslim holy sites. Three Sunni countries say deal not directed at any particular country, but all are wary of Iran and Israel. Imagine that. You know, the Iran issue is a big deal to them, and yet they're Muslim. Let's unite against Israel. But, I mean, you see Saudi Arabia mixed in with this. This is this is very concerning. The Mecca deal is what I think it's called, right?
0: Yeah. So it's a Mecca alliance or Mecca something like that. But basically, you're having these three countries of Turkey, Pakistan, and Saudi Arabia come together. And so here's what everyone needs to understand. You're like, this is a strange alliance. But in one sense, it's not, because it has all three of them have animosity towards Israel. So Turkey, obviously, everybody knows about their animosity to Israel. I mean, You've heard Erdogan and you heard the foreign minister. Israel's a burdensome people group. We got to do something with them. Saudi Arabia, again, remember, what you have to understand, Saudi Arabia speaks out of both sides of their mouth. They say they want to, you know, normalize relationships with Israel. But at the same time, Tom, here's what people don't understand. 80% of the mosques in the United States are Wahhabi. And Wahhabism comes from Saudi Arabia. Wahhabi is what caused the 9/11 hijackers to hijack the planes and destroy our buildings and kill people. 80% of the mosques in the United States are supported by Saudi Arabia money with Wahhabism. And the clerics and the imams in those Wahhabi mosques are virulently anti-Israel and anti-West. So you have to know that Saudi Arabia is anti-West and anti-Israel. Now you move to Pakistan. Pakistan has nuclear weapons, and they have also, their foreign ministers have come out and demonized Israel as illegitimate. Okay, so now we have a tripart coalition, Mecca coalition, Mecca alliance, whatever you want to call it, bent on the destruction of Israel and somebody having nuclear weapons. This is insane. And again, Turkey is part of NATO. I don't understand how NATO even allows Turkey to do something like this. But again, where does this go? Well, as we know, Turkey is one of the major players in the Gog of Magog invasion. And Turkey seems to be putting itself ahead of everybody, trying to advance a neo-Ottoman empire. That's what they want. That's what Erdogan wants, a neo-Ottoman empire. They want to return to that. And so they're on the hunt. They were backing El-Shara in Syria. Turkey's behind all of that. And so they're on the move. And so people need to be paying attention. I'm not saying this is the Gog and Magog alliance. I'm just saying you're going to have interchanges of different countries as we go through this. But one thing is clear. It's continuing to set up an alliance against Israel that's fueled by Islam and the destruction of Israel. That's what it's coming to. And so we need to watch this and pay attention to this. It's scary.
1: It is. Okay, so and as we look at this developing, check this out. Jerusalem Post says Middle East officials urged states to make deals with Israel while secretly preparing for war. The officials suggested reaching an agreement with Israel with the intention of later violating the agreement, which is exactly what you said, between the Huda and the
0: Hudna, yeah, and the Kitna.
1: So as you read through this, officials from one country in the Middle East, not mentioned by name, by the way, advised another regional state to pursue an agreement with Israel to lull it to sleep while preparing for a larger confrontation with them. And you're looking at this going, this is just wild. And then, you know, at first I thought, no, this isn't really real. It's real. It's legitimate. This is the intention. So we hear these different things. We talked earlier about Jared Kushner and Witkoff. They're making deals with all of these same individuals. You see what you were just talking about, what you've written about with this Mecca alliance or whatever it is, with Saudi Arabia involved, and let's just make a deal with Israel just to lull it to sleep. Yet we know that is the direction that everything is going to go. But you would think, wouldn't you think with something like this being reported in the Jerusalem Post, you'd have more and more people in Israel that are saying, wait a minute, we can't trust anybody. Yet it's going to happen. Israel is going to get lulled to sleep by someone.
0: Yeah. Well, and you being on the ground, you know this. And I'm not saying all of Israel's naive. I'm not saying that. But here's what I do see. They want peace at all costs.
1: Yeah.
0: And I've seen that sentiment. Mm-hmm. You have seen that sentiment. And that sentiment, I have warned them when I'm in Israel, hey, man, that mentality is going to get you in trouble someday. I get you're tired of war. I get that you're tired of enemies trying to destroy you. And they're living with PTSD. So I get it. I understand. I'm trying to minister to Israel to help them with PTSD. That's our new avenue that we're going down in Israel right now. So I'm fully aware of the mentality. But here's the thing. If Israel does not keep standing against their enemies and wanting peace at all cost, they're going to go right into the hands of the Antichrist. Mm-hmm. Because somebody, you know, eventually the false Messiah is going to come and say, look, I will protect you from all your enemies. I know it's been rough. I'm your only friend. And I have the power. I have the money. I have the might to back these creeps off. And remember, a kingdom is never divided, Tom. So it's not like the Antichrist is against Islam. I'm not saying he's Islamic, but a kingdom of evil is never divided. Christ made that point. And so all Satan has to do is call off the dogs of Islam so that his Antichrist can come look like a savior mm-hmm. to Israel. So, I mean, you can see how Satan can play this game. Satan is starting the fire with the Islamic countries of wanting to wipe them out. And so Satan's going to produce the ultimate solution, his solution, which is the man of sin, who's going to pretend to be their friend and back off all the Muslim countries and say, hey, I'm your guy. Don't worry me. I'm strong. It's not going to be the United States. It's going to be me. I'm going to protect you. And I'm going to let you rebuild your temple. And I'm going to let you do your sacrifices. And it's going to be great. I'm all for you. And so he's going to be Israel's new best friend. So what everyone should understand is, Satan is preparing the ground with this anti-Israel sentiment with the Islamic countries to push them into the hands of the Antichrist. That's exactly what's going to happen. And Israel's mentality is this. And what should stop Israel? What's the answer to this? Israel, God has told you over and over and over again in the Old Testament, do not make alliances with foreign countries. Trust in me. I am your shepherd. I am your God. I will be your shelter and protector. And the problem is they won't listen to that. And they will go right into the hands of the Antichrist.
1: Yep. And they never have. When we look back at Israel history, even coming out of Egypt, you just look repeatedly over and over. They had success at the time of Joshua and then with David. But as you look through history, especially after Solomon died, they were always looking to their neighbors for help, always looking to the enemy. They turn to him for help because they go, well, you be helped to me while this other guy's, he's worse to me, so we'll team up with you. So we see this history of Israel, and yet Jesus warned about the one, they've rejected him, but there's one coming who you will receive.
0: That's
1: and
0: right.
1: We see the perfect setup. If we go back to the rabbi that we were talking about in the beginning of the program from New York, that is saying, hey, let's just support Mom Donnie. I mean, the whole thing fits together.
0: Totally.
1: And this person that you mentioned that comes along, the false Messiah is going to come along promising everything. Israel is so set up for somebody to save us from anti-Semitism, somebody that can promise it will all go away. We're tired of it. We've been persecuted for centuries. We're supposed to have this God in heaven who's not protecting us. Boy, I mean, what a setup. And we're constantly threatened by our enemies. So this guy's going to come along, just as you said. And, you know, you and I are both going to be in Israel soon together.
0: Yeah.
1: Imagine we'll have some very interesting conversations with some people that we'll be able to ask them some questions. Maybe we'll even be able to get some on video about all of this as we see these dynamics. Now, check this out also.
0: Okay.
1: This is reported in All Israel News. Safe for Jews. New website helps Israeli travelers avoid anti-Semitism hotspots. Have you seen this?
0: I did. I saw that. Yeah, that's insane, right? That we they have to have that.
1: It is. You know, it exactly right. It's that they actually have to have this in order to know where to go and where not to go. And as you look at it, for anybody who's logged on to it and looked at it, it's rather insightful. But a Jew can't go somewhere, or they have to be, we can pretty much go anywhere we want. They might not like Americans or whatever, but you don't have to worry about it. You know, you don't have to worry about a terrorist threat against you necessarily, other than what everybody else has to be concerned about. But Jews have to watch their back every single place they're going. And you look, you go, okay, God's going to gather his people back into the land during the last days. It's just another, what a major sign this is as we look at the second coming of Christ. Wow.
0: Yeah, and it is. And here's the thing. We have the signpost with scripture of the first worldwide gathering, as we talked about at the beginning of the program. And here's the thing. It never said the motivation in scripture for why they would go back. It just said God would bring them back. But Tom, you and I live in a time where, oh, I can connect dots. I now know the motivation of why they go back to Israel. And it started with anti-Semitism. It started with the Dreyfus Affair in France, mm-hmm. and that the Jewish man being accused falsely. And look, Theodore Herzl, understanding Europe is not our home anymore. It's becoming anti-Semitic, and so is Russia, and so all these Eastern Europe and Western Europe countries. And that started the Zionist movement, was anti-Semitism. Okay.
1: Yep.
0: I have always looked at America. We have the other major population of Jewish people in the United States. It's right here. And they, for the most part, for 250 years, this has been a safe harbor for many Jews. And the church has afforded that. Early on, even in Rhode Island, they gave safe places to the Jewish people in Rhode Island in the colonies. Okay, so now you got almost more than half now back in Israel because of anti-Semitism. And now we're finding out, wait, a Jew can't even go anywhere in the United States or anywhere in this world without having to avoid certain locations because of the Jew hatred, which is on full display. So what's going to happen to the rest of the Jews here in America when God says, I'm going to bring you all back? Well, anti-Semitism is the answer.
1: It is. Hey, listen, we're out of time, but I got this thought. I want to pick it up here. Maybe next time we're together. But this is interesting with everything that you just said. This is in Psalm 105 when the psalmist is recounting Israel being led out of Egypt. So God's got to get his people out of Egypt. We know there's a famine there. But in Psalm 105, verse 25, the Bible says that God turned the heart of the people of Egypt to hate his people, to hate the Jews, in order and even to deal craftily with his servants, because God was removing them from Egypt. So they started, it's the same. So God uses the evil of men. He used their jealousies, as we know, as we read elsewhere, against the Jews. You brought spiritual jealousy earlier. You look at this, you look at where we are now, you look at everything that you just say, you wait a minute, this is what happened in Egypt when God was removing them and taking them into the promised land. I look at this and think, you can't make this stuff up. God is doing this. Okay, 30 seconds left. What do you want to close everybody with?
0: Well, I want to close with this. Everybody needs to be in the fight and where the fight's at. And so, hanging around on the edges of prophecy is not helping us in the fight. We're in a battle, spiritual battle, and the propaganda against Israel and the propaganda against our view of eschatology and the propaganda against the rapture being distinct from the second coming is where the fight is at. So we need to spend the majority of our time where the fight's at. What is Tucker Carlson arguing? What is Nick Fuentes arguing? That's where the fight's at, and that's where we need to be.
1: Amen. Pastor Brennan, thank you so much for joining me today. Looking forward to seeing you when we're together in Israel also, which is coming up rather soon.
0: Yeah.
1: And looking forward to seeing you again back here on his channel. God bless you, everybody. We'll see you next time.
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0: good.
1: Sounds good.
2: Sweet. Okay, I guess we're live now. All right. Hello from Calvary Chapel, Grangeville. We are blessed today to have Pastor Steve up from Trinity Church in Boise. It is part of Calvary Chapel, and he will be giving us a sermon today, and we're very thankful to have him.
1: Thanks,
3: Thank
1: Josh.
3: You. Thank you, guys. It's great to be back here. And so I came down actually from Moscow last night, was up there. So it's just good to be back. You know, it's a blessing every time, you know, the last time I came up here as well. And so, you know, we're going to be in 2 Corinthians 4, 7 through 18 today. And it's crazy. So I talked to Tom when the Lord put this passage on my heart. And he was like, I just preached on 2 Corinthians 3 last time I was here. And so I guess that was 2 weeks ago. So we just thought it was cool kind of how the Lord was aligning that because this was not planned. And so only by the Holy Spirit. And so we're going to look at verses 7 through 18 in chapter 4 of 2 Corinthians. And this week is so crazy because, you know, sometimes when I am like preaching through something, or maybe probably all of us when we're like in a passage and we're reading it, we were out in our readings, like we start living it in a sense. And like last Sunday night, my whole family got sick, like everybody in one night. We woke up, me, the entire family was sick. And one of my twin girls got hit extremely hard. And it was just, it wasn't nothing crazy. It was like chest cold, but there's tons of smoke in Boise too. And so this sickness kind of will hit our family off and on when, like, if I'm going out of town or there's a bunch of ministry stuff going on, it's just like the timing, you might say, is suspicious. And so on Tuesday, I was meeting with someone and my wife messaged me, and Naomi, one of my twins, who started having trouble breathing like really bad. And so she rushed her to one of the hospitals down the road, and it was so bad that they couldn't even deal with her. They had to get her on oxygen and ambulance, take her by ambulance to the pediatric one downtown. And I mean, it was just absolutely crazy because they couldn't. She had to be on oxygen, was doing these breathing treatments. And it was, when they would take her off, it would start dropping into like high mid 80s. And so it was getting pretty low, her oxygen level. And so it was about 24 hours of that, like through the night, you know, at the hospital. My oldest daughter came and hung out with the rest of our littles. And you know, she's doing great now. Like the Lord pulled her through. I had messaged a bunch of people praying. But like kind of as we're going through this passage, like you guys will see like how this passage was on my mind already. I was thinking about it. And then this happened. And it was like, I was telling my wife when we were praying in the ER, I was like, it sounds like we're living this right now, you know, through this. And then God ends up, you know, working everything out. You know, his hand was upon her. She came out, you know, she came out of it. So, and she's doing great now. And so, you know, praise God. But at the moment, you know, it feels like things are starting to try to cave in on you. And so, but okay, well, let's pick it up. Let's look at, let's start in verse 7. But we have this treasure in earthen vessels, that the excellence of the power may be of God and not of us. And so when we hear the gospel and we give our lives to Christ, the Holy Spirit, right, who is God himself, the third person of the Trinity, comes and makes his home inside of us, right? He dwells inside of us. When, you know, we turn from our sin and we give our life to Jesus, and we go from death to life. And this is, you know, exactly what the gospel is, right? It's good news because we go from death to life. Because before our relationship with Christ, we are walking in darkness. We are separated from God because of our sin. You know, sin has infected the entire world. Every single one of us are sinners. And so there's that separation that we have with God before we know him and have given our life to him. And we are, I mean, essentially just awaiting judgment, right? We are just going through life, racking up sin, and one day, you know, we will stand before him and give an account for everything that we have done. And so the good news of the gospel is that Jesus came, you know, the Son of God, and made a way for us back to the Father by giving his life on the cross for us, where our sin was placed. And so when we, you know, when we come face to face with Christ and we decide, Jesus, I want you, and we turn from our old way of life and we give our life to him, we go from death to life, right? And then God himself makes his home inside of us, to where now we have like a deep-rooted peace and joy and love that is on the inside of us. And we know where we're going. We know where we're going, right, when we die. We know the meaning of life. Everything changes in our life. And this is that treasure and that power that we have inside of us now. Inside of these, you know, broken down, sick, decaying bodies, right? This is the power that we have inside of us because of what Jesus did for us. So this hope lives in us. And we all know, for those of us who follow Christ, that life before him was empty. You know, that the temporary things that we tried to go to and run to in our lives was all on the outside, right? That we were trying to find our hope and pleasure in and joy in. And it was very surface level. But everything changes when we come to know Jesus. It's real because he is inside of us and he is transforming us. That is that treasure and power that we have in us. Let's look at verses 8 and 9. We are hard pressed on every side, yet not crushed. We are perplexed, but not in despair, persecuted, but not forsaken, struck down, but not destroyed. The other thing is, when we do come to faith in Jesus, life becomes difficult, right? When we start following Christ, we are going against the grain. And this is what Jesus himself says. You know, he talks about how difficult it is to follow him and counting the cost, right, when we give our life to him, because it's going to be hard. Even when he's talking about in the Sermon on the Mount, when he says that the gate is narrow, you know, for salvation, but he also says that the way is difficult as well. So it's like, as we give our life to Jesus, there is a difficult road that follows after that. And we see this in Paul's life, the Apostle Paul, who, you know, he said that all who desire to live godly lives will face persecution. He also said that it's through many trials and tribulations in this life that we have to enter the kingdom of heaven. Okay, but it's different because the things and the opposition that we begin to face, right, is it's from the enemy, you know, from Satan. Our own flesh starts fighting against us and this world. But inside of us, right, we have the living God inside of us who empowers us and who strengthens us, who give us hope through these things that we are going through. Because, you know, when we give our life to Jesus and start following him, we immediately are target. I mean, even our own flesh targets us, right? It is kind of insane. And so it's Satan, the world, and our own flesh that are coming at us. And because we live in a fallen world where sin has completely infected it and the curse is here, Satan has a lot to use, right? Including our own flesh. But I mean, just life, right? Our bodies are breaking down. We, you know, health problems, different things that are going on. But we live in a sinful world and dealing with sinners. So there's family problems and issues, financial problems, things at work, people getting in wrecks, this happening. I mean, this is like what is happening in our lives. It's extremely messy. It doesn't matter if you are a believer or not. Life is extremely messy because of sin and what has happened to this world. And so these are the things in the believer's life that Satan comes at us with, when these things are happening, he comes at us with an onslaught of discouragement, fear, doubt, worry, anxiety. So he's using these normal things that are happening because of the curse and these ups and downs of life and attacking us, right? Attacking our thoughts, which leads to what? Anxiety, depression, you know, the fruit of that where we're getting attacked and kind of run with that, right? I mean, the other night, right, like he was charging when we were in the ER and, you know, had all this stuff planned for the next week. You know, we have a fasting and prayer retreat beginning of this week and all that stuff becomes immediately secondary, you know, and all of that. But my wife and I knew, because we had prayed about my time in Moscow and coming up here and next week, that the Lord was saying to do it. And so we were holding on to the things that the Lord had spoken to us and lifting her up in prayer, trusting that he was going to bring her through this. And really, it was a normal thing, but Satan was attacking her, you know, and attacking us and trying to get us to take that fear and anxiety and run with it and kind of spiral. And we see, like, I think a couple of good examples like are in David's life. And so at the end of 1 Samuel, it's the second time that God delivers David, or God delivers Saul into David's hand. And they're going to marry, and Saul is sleeping, and like a deep sleep falls upon the camp. And Saul is laying there, and David goes, and I don't know if he took his spear or something, but the Lord clearly delivered Saul into David's hand. And, you know, David tells Saul that. Saul's like, oh, I'm sorry, I repent, I won't do this anymore. But what happens afterwards is crazy, because David immediately is just like, he's going to kill me. And what does he do? It's like this situation, even though God clearly just showed that he was with him, immediately is like an onslaught of fear, worry, dread. And he doesn't go seek the Lord immediately. He takes off and runs. He aligns himself with the Philistines. And like his life can spirals at this point. He aligns himself with the Philistines. And then at some point, the Amalekites take their wives and children of the guys. Like he's getting ready to get stoned. Like this whole thing spirals out of control that was spurred on by the enemy charging him with fear, like worry. And he reacted on that and led to a very bad spot. And then you see, finally, he strengthens himself in the Lord after this long, gnarly process that he did. But when we look at Psalm 42, he's dealing with these attacks from Satan in a different way, to where he's like struggling with despondency and despair and discouragement. You can see in this psalm, he's like, why are you discouraged? Basically, he says, oh, my soul, right? And then he says, hope in God. He's like preaching to himself. He says, hope in God. Remember when God did this. Remember when he did this. And this is what we are to do when the enemy is charging us in these moments, is that we have to, for one, I mean, just even preaching the gospel to ourselves, reminding ourselves what Christ has done for us, who we are in him, but also things that God has done in our life, right? How he has been with us, how he has delivered us, reminding ourselves of the promises of God in scripture. That's how we fight that when the enemy is coming at our lives. And so if we were now to look at things going on in our lives and situation, how are we responding to these trials and tribulations that are going in our lives? You know, are we spiraling out of control like David taking off and aligning with the Philistines and life just becomes so chaotic? You know, or are we getting into the Word, seeking the Lord's face, and preaching these truths to ourselves? Let's look at verses 10 through 12. Always carrying about in the body the dying of the Lord Jesus, that the life of Jesus also may be manifested in our body. For we who live are always delivered to death for Jesus' sake, that the life of Jesus also may be manifested in our mortal flesh. So death is working in us and life in you. So there, this is where there is a dying that has to happen to ourselves, okay, in our lives. There is, you know, over and over again, right, in our lives, we are dying to ourselves to follow Christ in different situations. But when the enemy, when we are going through things and the enemy is attacking us and coming at us, there is a dying to our flesh and in a sense, wanting to like worry and flesh out about some of these situations and in a sense, have some type of control over it, a dying to ourselves and running to him. And sometimes like when we're going through it, like it's like over and over again. I remember with my, even just in the hospital the other night, like we were praying, I was going outside, walking, talking to the Lord, because it was just like this this cycle of the enemy attacking. So there's times where we're going to have to really press in and get into his presence. And this is where like the battle begins, okay? 2 Corinthians 10:3 through 5 is what I'm going to read. 2 Corinthians 10:3 through 5. These are a few verses that have really helped me in my life. So Paul says, though we walk in the flesh, we do not war according to the flesh. Okay? So that what the enemy, what we are battling as believers, it's not just normal stuff in life, which that is there, but there is a spiritual and demonic aspect of Satan trying to destroy us. And he says, for the weapons of our warfare are not carnal, but mighty in God, pulling down strongholds, casting down arguments and every high thing that exalts itself against the knowledge of God, bringing every thought into captivity into the obedience of Christ. So our weapon, right, is prayer and fasting and the word. It's spiritual, okay? And we are... holding our thoughts captive when Satan is exalting himself against basically these thoughts of God, these truths that we know. What does Satan do? He's the deceiver, right? He's like, did God really say that? He's not going to help you. Look what has happened. This is going to happen. And so he's exalting himself, right, against these truths that we know of God and who he is and that he is with us. So he's coming at us in this way. And so this is where we are to hold our thoughts captive, and like, because it's those like the fiery darts, right, that he throws at us. And it's like, that's where we have to like pivot and go to him and like reject that. And if we catch ourselves starting to spiral, right, it's like, okay, it's pivoting from that and going, Lord, forgive me, and getting into his presence and beginning to get into his word and preach these truths to us, or things that he has done in our life, remembering things he has done and how he has been with us. And the beautiful thing is that like in 1 Corinthians 10:13, it says that there's no temptation that has overtaken us, right, but is common to man, and God is faithful, will always provide a way of escape that we may be able to endure it. So there's never a situation that we're in that we're just stuck feeling like that in anxiety, fear, depression, addiction, all this stuff. There's never a situation to where it's like, well, sorry, is this too bad for you? No, this is, we all go through this. The escape, right, the way of escape is hard, is Jesus. He's our way of escape, is getting into his presence. This is what we are to do. And it's crazy because when you think about it, right, and it's like we are either, when we're going through this stuff and the enemy's throwing these fiery darts and we have the Holy Spirit, we know God's word, we are either choosing to meditate upon Satan's thoughts or God's. Right, we're taking one of them and going with it is what we're doing, okay? And you know, a way to tell is like what it's producing in us, you know, because sometimes there's like things going on, like, should I do that? Is this like from the Lord? The way to tell is like, is it producing in me fear, worry, anxiety, you know, like doubt and these things? And also Satan, because he's on the outside, he's not on the inside, like the power and the treasure that we have. It's like surface level, right? When Satan's attacking and charging with these anxieties or whatever's going on, it's like surface level, him trying to, it's just like calling from the outside. When God is speaking to us and it's his thoughts, it's coming from the inside. It's deep. His voice is inside of us. This is the treasure and the power that we have inside of us. The living God is in us. And so when he speaks to us through a difficult situation, we can have peace no matter what's going on through the difficulty because he is inside of us. And because that peace, he's speaking to us from the inside in the heart. We know it's him. Okay? Satan's is surface level. And you can tell by the fruit that comes from that and what it's creating in us. And this is something that is crucial for us to see wherever we're at and whatever we're going through at some point, when we recognize this and what's happening, that we, whether if it's right away in Psalm 42, like David was doing, or whether if you get further, like with me and many times in my life, getting way far down the rabbit trail, like David, you know, he's probably like, how did I get here? I am aligned with the Philistines, Amalekites have my family. Like, it just spiraled. Then he's like, I should probably seek the Lord at this point. And so wherever, like, we are in that, right? That is, like, he is the answer. Jesus is the answer. And we know that, you know, resist the devil and he will flee, right? But also draw near to God and he will draw near to you. And I believe that's just all tied together. As we are resisting him and drawing near, Satan's fleeing and God's presence is falling upon us. And, you know, this is, I mean, I think a few months ago was John 15 that I had preached through, and this is really what Jesus says in that, right? To remain in him, to abide in him, to be attached to him, like at the hip, to be close with him. And if we are close to Christ like this, when we are going through these trials, he will be shaping us, okay? Not the trials like themselves. He'll be shaping us through the trials. And this is how, like, that light, the treasure and power that's inside of us, this is how the Lord shines bright through us, honestly, is when we are going through it and our eyes are on him, we're close to him, there is peace, and this is baffling to the world. This is how that treasure comes out of us into those around us. And so this is what he's talking about. Death is working in us, but life in you. And so it's like we are dying to ourselves and not responding like the person who does not have the Holy Spirit inside of them and know Jesus. We are dying to ourselves because we know that this life is not it and we have Jesus. We are going to him. We are dying. And in that treasure in life is going out into those around us, even when we are going through it. And he enables us, right, to go through that. He is our strength through these things. And we see, you know, in Paul's life, this was Paul's life. He's like, I die daily. And you look at Paul's life and his list of the stuff he goes through, it's so crazy. It's like, I think it's 1 Corinthians 4, 2 Corinthians 11. He throws in some other random stuff in there. And you're just like, it's just like the stuff he went through is completely insane. And in Acts 20, Paul says, prison, he basically says, prison and hardships await me, but I don't care. I don't count my life of any value, that I may finish my race with joy and the ministry that I got from Jesus. This was his purpose. And Paul's life did not just like magically get to that point where he loved Jesus in this way, was that close to him, was able to go through all of these things. It didn't just like magically happen. And honestly, like there was the stuff that Paul went through, I believe the Lord was using a lot of those things to help get him closer to him. To where Paul's love for Jesus was growing in the process. And we see a glimpse in that in 2 Corinthians 12, when Paul's talking about like the thorn in his flesh. And he says, Lord, I pleaded with the Lord three times to remove this thing from me. He was like this messenger of Satan to harass me, whether if it was his eyes or if it was something else. It seems like it was eyes. We don't fully know, I guess. But whatever it was, he pleaded with the Lord. It was serious enough, and he wrote about it to take it. It was serious enough that Jesus actually came to him, right, and spoke to him in person and said, "No, Paul, I'm not going to take this from you." He said, "My strength is made perfect in weakness." And Paul's like, "Okay, then I'm going to rejoice because the power of Christ will rest upon me through person." And so then he goes on to talk about persecutions and tribulations and like distresses, right? That when he is weak, he will be strong, right? And so he praises the Lord for that. And so Paul, okay, this issue that Paul had with that, I think is a little glimpse because of this issue, this thing was driving him to the Lord. And I think that in our lives, things that we might struggle with, okay? For example, my life with addiction, you know, it was even after a believer, back and forth, like 15 years of back and forth. And just always ask the Lord, just take it from me. Lord, why won't you take it from me? You know, do good for a while, fall back. And he did it. And so, but the thing was, when the way that he took it from me was when he kept pressing on me to get close to him, and I started like pursuing him, coming out of the addiction and after it, I mean, pursuing him in a different way, going and spending time with him at night, walking and praying, withdrawing on the job site, you know, getting into the word. I put away any other books I had. It was just the Bible and going and seeking his face. And he began to change me and peel that off of me. And it was like probably a year and a half, couple years of doing that. But what he was doing was teaching me my reliance upon him. And literally that area that was my snare and my weakness my entire life and caused so much destruction, that thing actually became a strength in my life, in a sense, because that was the thing that ended up driving me to Jesus over and over and over and over again, to where not only did he take that from me, but my love for him grew, he transformed my life, my marriage, my family, everything changed. And if he would have just taken it right then, I would have probably just continued life, going to church off and on. And so because he left that in my side for so long, he was trying to get my attention and getting me to seek his face and get close to him. And I've seen him do this in other people's lives, whether if it's coming out of addiction, dealing with anxiety, anger, bitterness, whatever type of thing that we might have or might struggle with. And so I think it's the same for all of us, like it just was for Paul. Okay, let's look at 13. Okay, back in 2 Corinthians 4, 13 through 15. And since we have the same spirit of faith, according to what is written, "I believed and therefore I spoke," we also believe and therefore speak, knowing that he who raised up the Lord Jesus will also raise us up with Jesus and will present us with you. For all things are for your sakes, and that grace, having spread through the many, may cause thanksgiving to abound to the glory of God. And so, like he says, we have the same spirit of faith, okay? And this is how Christ is revealed in our life. This is how Christ is revealed in our life. This is how our relationship with him grows, how our love for him increases. And as we are spending time with him and pursuing him, and he's, you know, helping us get through whatever trial it is, this is being revealed to those around us. And God uses this in a powerful way in our lives when we are going through things. I mean, look at Paul's life. Look at the things that Paul went through and how the Lord used him. I mean, I don't know if anybody went through as much as him. I don't think so in the Bible. He went through quite a bit. I mean, even when he was like stoned and left for dead, he went back into the place, the town. And I'm sure that led a lot of people to Christ because they're like, what is wrong with this person? You know? And so there's something in how we are responding and when things are difficult that help us in that sense of like being the aroma of Christ, right? People are having to deal with the fact that this is what, how we are dealing with this situation is supernatural, right? And it is, because we have the Holy Spirit inside of us. And if we're walking closely with Jesus, this is what helps us in this way. And, you know, the Lord is wanting to reach people. You know, this is what he wants to do. He's building something that's eternal, his kingdom that will last forever. And so if we like truly believe this, you know, what his word says, that this is all temporary and that we are going to live forever with him, that should impact our lives and how we're living. And I think of like, you know, people in the persecuted church and stuff like that, and how the Lord uses them. And there was the story of Richard and Sabina Wormbrand. Like they, you know, started Voice of the Martyrs, and like they were in Romania. They dealt with the Nazis and the communists, and just like crazy testimony what the Lord used them for. But early on, when the Nazis took over in Romania, there is like this part where the Lord was basically calling them to stay and basically doing like these house churches and stuff. And the Nazis, and they were like, had became Christian and came out of like, you know, they had money and all this stuff, and kind of walked away from this extravagant life that they could have had. And so they were Christian and Jewish. And so the Nazis were like said had checkpoints and stuff. So, I mean, they were pretty much screwed if, you know, if they were caught, because they were Christian and Jewish. And I remember they said that they were in line and they were checking people's IDs getting back into the town. And Richard had told her, we can turn around and leave. He goes, this is because they're going to take us and separate. And they were going in basically to do the ministry. They need to get back into the town. And she opened her Bible

that just really impacted me, because I felt like with, when these things are happening, right, it's kind of like with David taking off and running in that moment of panic. I'm sure there was that panic that was setting in, like, which was like, what can happen? This can happen, like the enemy attacking. But then what? She points him to a truth in scripture, and there is that peace, and God works it out. And so in our lives right now, and the things that are going on and that we are going through, whether if they're big or even small, how are we responding to these things? I think it's something that we can all wrestle with the trials and the things that are going on in our life. And so let's look at verse 16. Therefore, we do not lose heart, even though our outward man is perishing, yet the inward man is being renewed day by day. And so it's through these very things that God is shaping us, right? Because he is, the Lord is trying to help our walks progress, and we are like being shaped into the image of Christ. 2 Peter 1 talks, like literally Peter talks about that our walk should be like progressing. This is how the Lord does it in our life, right? He uses this sinful world to help shape us and to grow us. Romans 12, 1 or 2, it's in Romans 12, the beginning, talks about that we are not to be conformed to this world, but to be transformed by the renewing of our mind. And so there is that action that has to happen if we, when we are going through things, if we're wanting to be getting closer with the Lord and to be falling more and more in love with him, right? And to be holding on to him. There is like a practical action of pursuing him and getting into his presence. And it's a beautiful thing, because when we do this, like in my life, like not only was the Lord like peeling this stuff off. I mean, I was dealing with a lot of like anxiety and different types of things when I had got clean, and how to deal with situations, you know, because I used to just run to, you know, drugs, alcohol. That was the like outlet. But as the Lord was dealing with me and shaping me through that, the other thing that he does in this, he's also preparing us for what he has for us at the same time. So he's doing all these things at once. Even David, right? When David was a man after God's own heart. He was very close to him, young. And then God was like, chose him to be king, a man after his own heart, because I believe his heart had already been shaped by God. But then what happened? He was chosen to be king and went through hell for like 14 years on the run. And so that's where God, continued to grow him and teach him. And so it's in the trial... I don't know why it's like this, but it's in the difficulties of life that we grow. And comfort and ease, like, destroys the Christian walk. When I was watching a thing about, like, these four pastors who planted in China, and basically the hundreds of millions of Christians came from these men. Amazing. And one of the guys said that they were... in the 80s, I think, he was released from prison, and like, dude, the Lord started moving. He said he was homeless, preaching in these fields, going into villages at night. I mean, the Lord was just moving incredibly. He said it was incredible. And he said, you know, the communists, I don't know if it was the CCP then, but they were going through persecuting these villages, right? They would, you know, beating them, taking them to prison, taking their stuff. And he said any of these towns where this was happening in, he said the gospel just exploded. He said... any of the towns, now they're still in difficult situations, but any of the towns where they were not going in and the police kind of left certain towns alone, the gospel just simmered and things kind of normalized. It's kind of crazy, but this is why too, that I believe God is concerned. Well, he is. God is concerned more, right, with bringing people into his kingdom. And so if that's discomfort or these difficulties, I mean, he'll use that. I mean, Satan is the one attacking us, but the Lord just brings good out of it and uses

0: is it. You know, Satan tries to stomp out the gospel, stomp out us, but what happens is it spreads, right? Light goes out. That power that was in the disciples when they were persecuted and all this stuff was happening went out and spread. And so I think for me too, you know, even like in the smaller sense of what would happen with Naomi on Tuesday, even that like went from, you know, me would have been finishing up with a meeting, going home, would have, you know, probably prayed for a few and then went to bed. But what ended up happening through that stuff is like I was, you know, my wife and I were praying off and on through the night in the hotel room. I was outside at 3 a.m. walking around praying, you know, for 45 minutes or an hour. And so that's what, I mean, that difficulty, how Satan was attacking, ends up backfiring on him, right? Because it ends up when we are going and pressing in and running to the Lord, it's like the Lord uses that, right? And it was like that time that we went through, those 24 hours, actually ended up being a time where my wife and I came out of it strengthened in that, when we should have just been like wiped out and just like, just in disarray. But the Lord like completely strengthened us through that. Okay, verse 17. For our light affliction, which is but for a moment, is working in us a far more exceeding and eternal weight of glory. So as we've been talking about, God is doing something in us in these trials. Okay, he is shaping us. James talks about this in James 1. Paul talks about this in Romans 5. Like to basically rejoice when these things are happening and when we're going through stuff. Because he is doing something, because God is getting us closer to him, because he is shaping us and working stuff out of us. But the thing is when we are going through like these storms and difficulties that are happening in our life, we have to keep our eyes on Christ. And one of the greatest pictures of this, I think, is when Jesus is walking on the water and Peter is in the boat. I absolutely love this. I think it like aligns with like James 1 like perfectly when you read through the whole thing, because James 1 even talks about not being tossed to and fro on the waves. And Peter, Jesus is on the water and it's like crazy. And Peter's like, tell me to come out there, Lord. And so Peter, when his eyes are on Jesus, he gets out of the boat and he starts walking to Christ on the water. He starts walking, getting closer to him. But as soon as he takes his eyes off the Lord, it's like, you know, I mean, fear, I'm sure probably terror. I'm sure the disciples are screaming, what are you doing? You know, and he begins to sink. Right? And then the Lord's grace, he comes over and helps him up. And so this is in our lives. There is the physical action to where Peter actually had to take his legs and move them and step onto the water. You know, he couldn't just be like, okay, Lord, move my legs. You know, this is scary. So I think that's the physical part of us, like going to our secret place and pursuing him and being purposeful about that and getting our eyes on him when these things are going on around us. Because when this is happening, the Lord is shaping us to them. But we all know when we're focused on the situation, the horizontal and all the problems, and that's consuming us, those things are shaping us and it's producing something else in us that is not good. Just being patient through these things with our eyes on the Lord, because sometimes things aren't working out the way we want and the timing that we want. And things like that. And so that is the other thing, is there is a waiting upon the Lord through the trials and the difficulty. But what we have to do, right, is we have to cling to him. This is so important in prayer, in his word, in fasting. This is how we cling to him. And through that, he will grow us closer to him. Okay. And also bring about a lot of times, like the thing that we're praying about, it might just not happen in the way we think sometimes. You know, I think like for me in my life, when I was just praying, like, Lord, remove this addiction. This is so unfair. Why do I have to struggle with this? I remember complaining to a pastor about this. we were driving to this retreat, and it was a time I was doing good. I was a new believer, and I was listing off all these other things that people struggle with, and I was like, it's unfair. I said, I can do good for 6 months, then I do meth, my life's a dumpster fire for a year. You know, I was like this, and so I was praying and you know, for God to just take this from me. But a lot of times, like God, I was literally praying for God to remove this thing in a way that he was trying to use to get me closer to him, you know? And so I think that happens a lot in our lives where we are panicking and praying for God to remove this thing, this very thing that the Lord is trying to use to produce something in him that we're wanting in our life. Maybe something that we have prayed about before or that's on our heart. And that doesn't mean like we don't pray for like sickness to go away or these things in the situations, but it's like Paul, where we're okay with the answer. If the Lord's like, wait and just stay close to me, we're waiting. If the Lord's like, no, Paul's like, I rejoice, Lord. Right? It's okay with what the answer is from the Lord. And a lot of times there is, honestly, a waiting process as we are going through stuff, you know. But let's look at the last verse, and then we'll wrap up. Verse 18. Okay. While we do not look at the things which are seen, but the things which are not seen, for the things which are seen are temporary, but the things which are not seen are eternal. And so this is just basically summing up that we are to, right, not look on the temporal and the situational stuff, but that we are to keep our eyes fixated upon Christ and the eternal. And one of the verses the Lord had given me when I had came out of, you know, all of that using in the cycle, it was very beginning of 2020 and was starting to pursue him. You know, marriage was in bad shape, blended family was, work, I mean, everything after using, it's just, you're starting from way down below the, and it was just stressing me out. And I remember he had took me to Matthew 6 where, you know, it's like the worry chapter. Don't worry about this. Don't worry about that. But then he says, seek first the kingdom of God and his righteousness, and all this will be added to you. And I was like, okay, but how does this happen? How do I not worry about this stuff, you know, and all this? And he literally just kept telling me, you need to just bring this to me. You need to continue to bring this to me. I will give you wisdom. I will deal with this other things. And so this was one of the things where when I was, you know, like this is in our lives, we should become very purposeful like this. It was something I did not do for 15 years of my Christian walk. But I just, whether if it's that on the way home from work in the morning, sometimes at night, going and finding spots to get to my secret place and go pray and talk to him with my Bible. And just praying and talk to him. You know, I remember not feeling his presence for like a few weeks or a month, but eventually as I was doing that, I began to feel his presence. And then began to, you know, like kind of figure out when I was seeking his face and doing that, to where if I was fleshing stuff out with him, like these anxieties and frustrations and praying about them, and reading little chunks and talking to him, there was almost like a wrestling through the flesh and the anxieties. And if I continued to talk to him about this, eventually I would feel his spirit, and it would be like the weight, when he's like, you know, my burden is light and my yoke is easy, the weight would begin to lift of all of these things, and I would just feel his presence. And then I would like hear him clearly speaking about what he was wanting me to tell me about that, whether if it was discomfort or give me direction. But it's a wrestling through the flesh a lot. And just like when Jacob was wrestling with Jesus, he's like, I'm not going to let you go till you bless me. And that's kind of the image I had on my mind, where it's like, Lord, I am going to continue to talk to you and go on this until I feel your presence and you help me with this, because I know you will. And so a lot of times it was just kind of fleshing that stuff out with him. And then eventually, like, I would feel his presence. And like, dude, that's where everything begins to change. That's where he was helping me deal with my addiction, the frustrations, wisdom in the situation with my wife, business, all these different things. I was praying, he began to give wisdom in that. And so, and then just eventually he started placing my heart to start mixing and fasting. And that also had a huge impact in my life. And so, you know, and I think, like we were, like I had said earlier, that when we are doing this, like the most beautiful thing, the Lord is so good, because when he was dealing with me from all this sin and bad stuff and shaping me, you know, and removing this stuff from me and fixing my family and doing all this stuff, at the same time, he was shaping us for what he had for our lives. Like he starts speaking to me about the Muslims, starts speaking to me about some other things, but he was shaping us for that. And so I think this is what the Lord does, because when, you know, the ministries that we have in our home, or the, you know, the ministries at work, or if we're in ministry, it's all him, right? That does this, that's reaching people, that's giving us wisdom. And so what I think he was doing too with me was like, was teaching me this and relying upon him. And then he used that and carried it into ministry, to where that reliance and closeness, to where it's like an outflow from him. And so, I mean, that's the beautiful thing about it, because like the Lord takes our lives, you know, from the ashes and brings beauty out of it. And then he's like, okay, I have shaped you. Now go do this for me. Just like he did with David after that really rough season, he had gone through it. David was close with him. There's ups and downs. And then all of a sudden, it was David's time, and the Lord brought him into what he had promised him. And so, but yeah, well, let's pray. And I love you guys, you know, and we continue to pray for you down there. And we have a fasting and prayer retreat tomorrow morning that we're doing, me and some other pastors from Calvary. And so one of the things we're going to be lifting up is, you know, Pastor Dean and Robin and the church here, and just that God will make clear the direction and raise some people up or bring some people. And so we will be lifting you guys up. And so anyways, all right, let's pray. Father, we love you so much, and we thank you for Jesus Christ, Lord. We thank you, Lord, that we can have this relationship with you, Lord. We thank you that you are such a loving God, Lord, that you pursue us, Lord, when we take off. And so, Lord, I pray, Father, that you would help each one of us. I pray that your spirit would fall upon us in our lives, Lord, and that you would help us with these things, whatever they are, whatever we are going through. I pray, Lord, that you would draw us near to you, that you would give us your peace and clarity through the situation. And I pray that we would see you work, and that you would use what's going on in our lives, Lord, to increase our love for you, increase our trust in you, our faith in you, and that you would use us, Lord, in our homes, in this community, Lord, at work, Lord, that people would see the light of Christ in us. Lord, for we love you. In Jesus' name, amen.
1: Thank you. Thank you, Steve.
0: Yeah.

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He is with you now, hoping you'll respond to Him. He waits for you.

In Joshua 1, we read, "This is my command, be strong and courageous. Do not be afraid or discouraged, for the Lord your God is with you wherever you go."

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We abide in Him by spending time in His Word, for without Him, we can do nothing.

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All my life I longed to be a hero. My sword raised high, running to the battle. I was gonna take giants down, be a man you would write about. 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
1: Welcome to World News Briefing. I'm Tom Hughes. My co-host is Pastor Brandon Holthouse. Hey, Brandon, thank you for joining me.
2: It's always a pleasure, man.
1: Hey, we had an amazing program last week. Today is going to be rather amazing. I am not sure how much of the events going on over, not so much Israel, but between the Trump administration and now Iran, Jared Kushner, also Pakistan and Saudi Arabia. I mean, there are so many different dynamics that are taking place. Yeah. And did you see this rabbi in New York? Is that where he's from? This is just the wildest thing. So let's start here. This explosive protest, Satmar Rebbe of Williamsburg, I'm not sure where Williamsburg is, condemns incitement against Mayor Mamdani. Rabbi Zalman Leib Teitelbaum warns against branding the mayor an anti-Semite and urges observant Jews to follow the Torah's guidance for life in exile. Grand Rebbe of Satmar, Rabbi Zalman Leib Teitelbaum, strongly condemned the campaign of attacks against New York City Mayor Zoran Mamdani during his major annual address marking the Yasseret, the anniversary of a person's passing as observed on the Jewish calendar. And look at this, this is just the wildest thing. He went on and he said somewhere in here, I'm going to find it, Pastor Brandon, he said that when the Zionists come to your door, he concluded by urging Jewish families to guard their homes against publications and messages influenced by Zionist ideology.
2: Wow.
1: And this is a rabbi, a very well-known one in the Hasidic community in New York. I'm looking at this going, this is really wild. Be warned of the Zionists?
2: Yeah, it doesn't make sense unless you understand what sect of orthodoxy comes from. And, you and I as Christian Zionists are shaking our heads saying, dude, you're going to bow before the ones who are going to behead you, like the Islamicists. If you give in to that, you're going with, you almost want to say, do you have Stockholm syndrome? Have you fallen in love with your captors, Rabbi? But anyway, theologically, he comes from a sect of Orthodox that they believe that they cannot have the land legitimately unless the Messiah gives them the land. And therefore, they see national Israel today as illegitimate and that they have no right to be there, which... The problem is you and I, Tom, as Christian Zionists, or as Olivier Meldick says, biblical Zionists, I read the same scripture that rabbi can read. And I read something he doesn't see or apparently is unwilling to look at. And that has to do with the eschatological passages

0: passages about the return of Israel. And if that rabbi paid attention to his own passages in Scripture instead of commentaries and commentaries and commentaries of previous rabbis and just read the Scriptures simply, it would say in Isaiah chapter 11, there are two worldwide regatherings of the nation of Israel. One in unbelief and the second one in belief under the direction of the Messiah. So the rabbi is keying off of passages that in the Old Testament and New Testament, not that he reads the New Testament, but the Old Testament passage that talk about the return of Israel being regathered by the angels under the Messiah. And he's ignoring the other passages that talk about the return of Israel in unbelief from judgment, according to Ezekiel, to judgment. And I can probably guess why he wants to ignore those passages. It's a return from the worldwide dispersion from judgment to judgment. And that to judgment is a reference to the Great Tribulation period, Jacob's trouble. So I can pretty much guess why he has made that decision to ignore those passages, or the rabbi he's following to ignore those passages. But Tom, it always comes down to, thus saith the Lord. And you and I know,
1: amen,
0: with Judaism, especially with the Orthodox, they have taken this to the extreme, and they're really not following the Scriptures. They're following the Mishnah, and they're following the Talmud, and which is commentary upon commentary upon commentary, which is exactly what Yeshua denounced. And that's real important when people see in the in the New Testament, Yeshua getting on to the Pharisees. He's not getting on to them about obeying Mosaic law, because he was the one who wrote it. He's getting on to them for following the Mishnah, the oral law that got turned into a law that superseded Moses' law. So that's the theological bent there. But civilization-wise, this guy's asking for it. He's absolutely asking. He's on the wrong side of history. He's asking. These people will kill him. Mamdani, these are Islamicists. And so he's going right into the den of the lions by saying that.
1: Just watching this and reading this, you brought up all kinds of different things into my mind. And one of them, just looking at this one thing alone, this Matthew chapter 16, where Jesus says to the religious leaders, the Pharisees and the Sadducees, He says, when it is evening, you say it will be fair weather for the sky is red. And in the morning, you say it will be foul weather for the sky is red and threatening. Hypocrites, you know how to discern the face of the sky, but you cannot discern the signs of the times. A wicked and adulterous generation seeks after sign, and no sign will be given it except the sign of the prophet Jonah. And then he left them and departed. And Brandy, I look at that and I think of the words of Jesus. He's talking about, hey, you guys know the word. You know that now is the day of my visitation, the Messiah's visitation, yet you refuse to look at the sign, and you're saying, show us another sign, show us a miraculous sign. And it appears to me the exact same thing is happening today with the second coming of Christ. We have the Bible, and Israel is a nation again. And they've been regathered in 1948, yet what they are saying, someone like him, and within the Haredi community, we want a miraculous sign of Israel being gathered back again. And you know what? They're going to get a false one. It's going to be that false Messiah who's going to come along, and it's going to be some type of supposed sign that they're looking for. But is it also, as I look at this, we're finding the same thing in the Christian church. I would say Christian in name, where many are saying Israel's regathering isn't legitimate. We need a sign. They also want like a miraculous sign for the gathering back of Israel. And I cannot help but think both of these concepts are coming, both of these teachings are coming together based on this, both looking for some type of miraculous thing, claiming Israel is illegitimate. And Jesus says, a wicked and adulterous nation seeks a sign. And I look back, I say, as it was in the first coming of Christ, it's like repeating itself in the second coming of Christ. Do you see something similar like that?
0: Man, you hit the nail on the head. And you're echoing what Messiah said. to the generation of his

0: day. He says, look, you know, he gave the story about the rich man and Lazarus. Remember that story? And mm-hmm. in the story, the rich man is in the pit, the bad part of hell, or Hades, I should say. And he's saying, hey, go back and warn my brothers. And what did Abraham say mm-hmm. in the story? Abraham said, look, if someone rises from the dead, they won't even believe that because they won't believe the scriptures.
1: Mm-hmm.
0: And that is the basis of the problem, Tom, of why you here you have a supernatural God writing a supernatural mm-hmm. sign in the sky with the return of Israel, which is like impossible. That should be the biggest sign. And if my theology was replacement theology or reformed theology or whatever it was, all millennial, I would say, you know what, I need to adjust my theology to match what I'm seeing in front of me and to match what the scriptures are saying. But they refuse to do that. Because at the end of the day, it always comes back, do you believe what the scriptures say? And whether it's the rabbi or whether it's replacement theology, which is 66 out of 10 churches in America, 6 out of 10. Believe in some form of replacement theology, which in my opinion, I believe it's a heresy. Because in order to have a heresy, you got to tamper with the text. And when you take Israel to mean something else, that means you're monkeying around with the literal grammatical historical interpretation and causing it to say something else that it doesn't say. I believe it by definition, that's a heresy. So anyway, that's the problem. And so yet, these guys who have replacement theology have not adjusted to the miracle standing in front of them. Well, okay, that proves exactly what Messiah said. You don't come to faith by miracles. Faith comes by hearing, and hearing by the word of God. So it always comes back, do you trust what God has said? And so when you see a rabbi or a replacement theologian guy monkey around with the text, and well, it doesn't mean that, it means this, or all doesn't mean all. And homosexuality doesn't mean homosexuality, and Israel doesn't mean Israel, and or whatever you're monkeying around with. I now know that you have an agenda, and because you won't take the scriptures literally for what it says, I now understand you have an agenda. That rabbi has an agenda. Replacement theology that won't accommodate themselves to a miracle standing in front of them. A resurrection of an entire nation, okay? And you won't change your theology to at least acknowledge that God did something, that was a miracle, okay? The Jews are back. Then I know you have an agenda. And what can be the agenda? What I mean, here's my thing, and I'm not reading into anyone's heart, Tom, but I'm going to tell you what the Bible says is the agenda. But, and it comes back to what I said in Gettysburg. It comes back to Cain and Abel. It comes back that why in the first instance of the Bible in Genesis chapter 4, you have a situation of the first murder to start the whole human history. Human history starts in Genesis chapter 4 with a murder. And the murder is due to spiritual jealousy. So the answer to whether why did Israel reject Messiah, or why do replacement theology reject the signs? Why does a rabbi reject the signs? It all has to do with spiritual jealousy. Cain was jealous of Abel. Mm-hmm. He's mad at God. He wants to blame God, but he can't get to God because God is spirit. So he can't kill God, can't attack God. So guess what I'm going to attack? I'm going to attack the very thing that represents God. And that's what Abel represented. So I'll kill him. And I'm tired of going to Abel to get my sacrifices in order to worship Yahweh. I'm sick of that. So I don't want to go through Abel anymore. And so he takes it out on Abel. So whether it's Gentiles or self-hating Jews, it's spiritual jealousy. And that's the problem. And so when you're on the outside and you're wanting God to accept your works, whether that's the rabbi or you say, I think you should do things this way, God. I have my mindset. You shouldn't use the nation of Israel. You shouldn't use the Jews. You should use this. That's what Cain is saying. So we have a repeat. I don't have to know people's hearts. All I know is what Genesis 4 told me. It's spiritual jealousy. That's the bottom line.
1: You know, that's so spot on. And you think, okay, and this, our conversation started with this rabbi of all things trying to promote Mamdani, who is obviously hates the Jews. I mean, how much more in your face could it be? I mean, and then you have somebody like Bernie Sanders and these others that support Mamdani, and it makes no sense. And then, Brand, listen to this. Kushner, I think you came across this the other day also.
0: Yeah.
1: Jared Kushner, Jewish, is behind U.S. pressure on Israel to accept the partial Gaza pullout without full Hamas disarmament. So you look at this, you have him, he's Jewish. You have Witkoff, who's Jewish, and you're thinking, what are you doing? Who is the one that's going to pay the price for the pullout of Israel without the full Hamas disarmament? If Israel's going to pay the price.
0: Yeah.
1: Jared Kushner's not going to pay the price. So we see this strange dynamic taking place. And, you know, if we go back into the history of Israel, whether it be the southern kingdom of Judah or the northern kingdom of Israel, even Nehemiah had to contend with it when he came back to build the wall. You still have a strange thing with Jews who are against Jews.
0: Yes.
1: And you're going, well, wait a minute, what is this really? And you just pointed out the spiritual battle. But you see what's going on with Kushner, you think, this is terrible. And it seems like what they're really in for it, when I look at it, they're in it for themselves. They want to make deals. They're more about making deals. They want to make money. They want to be, it seems like all these guys want to have their name as the one who brought the peace. It was to the Middle East. And I think, man, this is a frightening place to be.
0: Man, you hit the nail on the head. I wrote an article yesterday about this very thing with Jared Kushner and what's going on with, you know, the Mecca Alliance and all this other stuff. So let's try to unpack that. Like you're saying, here's a Jewish man, Jared Kushner, but he is so far removed from his Jewish roots. He is just nothing but a secular Jew that simply, whether it's a, and look, there's plenty of secular Gentiles that do the same thing, you know? Mm-hmm. But so I'm not just capitalizing on it, but we have an expectation of Jewish people in America that they should have at least some common sense about people who want to kill them like Hamas. But Jared Kushner is the epitome of a Jewish person that's detached from his own heritage. And because this has been the mystery for all of us in evangelicalism, is why are there self-hating Jews like Bernie Sanders? Why Jared Kushner? How come he doesn't understand the Middle East? That, I mean, it's just common sense. We cannot let Hamas have arms. Or the so-called Palestinians have weapons. That's insane. You'll have another October 7th again. And he doesn't realize that? I mean, that's insane. But no, he doesn't. He really doesn't. Because the reason he lacks common sense, because he doesn't have a biblical worldview, because he's overshadowed, like you pointed out, with his ego. Him and Witkoff are ego-driven. And it's just basic theology. If you have nothing restraining the sin nature inside of you, like the new nature of being born again, your sin nature will take you to places that you would never think you would go. To places like insanity. And what he's doing with the Middle East is insane, because why? He wants a Nobel Peace Prize. He wants to be seen as a broker in a deal. Or how about this? How about the money is too good for Jared?
1: Mm-hmm.
0: You have Saudi Arabia and Qatar investing in Witkoff and Jared Kushner's investment companies. I mean, Qatar bailed out Witkoff, and Saudi Arabia is giving millions of dollars to Jared Kushner's investment firm. And what does Saudi Arabia say, or the rest of them, that you have to preserve the Palestinians, you have to keep them as a two-state solution? So he's obeying his masters who have given him money. So I think Jared and Witkoff are compromised, in my opinion, because of soliciting funds. I mean, millions of dollars. I mean, Qatar paid off $650 million of debt that Witkoff owed in New York City. You don't think that guy is going to be bowing down to Qatar? You're out of your mind. So at the end of the day, Tom, what you're looking at is just flat-out ego-driven maniac. And what does it come back to? Money, power, prestige. That's it. It's that simple, but it takes you into a wicked place.
1: as we look at this, you can't help. I mean, if for anybody who knows the Bible, and for our viewers, you look at this and think, why is so much attention on that area of the Middle East? I mean, it's just like we can see it getting the circle getting smaller and smaller all around Israel, and it's all regarding peace. I mean, if we go back 20 years and think, 25 years. I remember Condoleezza Rice was representing Bush and saying, you know, trying to make a peace deal. Then as you go into the Obama administration, somebody was doing it for Obama, but it was always there. But now we look at it; it is off the charts. The volume to which this is all coming at us, and everything with Kushner and Witkoff and everything you just described, Saudi Arabia, Qatar, you look at all of it and you go, this can't be an accident. It can't just be a coincidence that the world's attention is here and we have world leaders that are doing everything they can to bring peace at any cost. And Israel's going to be the one left holding the bag, but that time is coming when Israel's going to be fooled by some type of peace plan too.
0: Yeah, well, totally. Israel's being set up. And so we're seeing the world obviously go and basically even Turkey has stated this. The foreign minister of Turkey said Israel has become a burden to everybody on this planet. Okay, when you hear that, you know, and I know that's Zechariah chapter 12, man, mm-hmm. a burdensome stone, you know. But anyway, the Antichrist is going to be Israel's new best friend because everyone in the world hates them, including people in the United States now. That's apparent. And the other thing, which I can only chalk this up to being spiritual, but after 9/11, okay, let's go back to 9/11. Mm-hmm. We have the Saudi Arabian terrorists destroy our two buildings, and what comes out of that? A propaganda that it's not Islam, these are just radicals, and don't you dare say that Islam produces this. And that propaganda, it started with George Bush Jr., started and has continued to this very day, to where you have every public official will not call out Islam and say, how do you deal with an Islamic person who can actually lie with Taqiya or do false deals under Hudna and trust them? Trump trusts Qatar like he's dealing with Australia, or he's dealing with somebody in the UK or something. You can't trust these guys. These guys are killers. Their religion allows them to lie. And all of a sudden, we're trusting Muslim countries, Muslim-ran leaders, and these people want to kill Israel. I mean, you're dealing with Iran. You're dealing with a regime that actually, a part of their eschatology includes the destruction of Israel, the destruction of America, and the chaos for the entire world. And this is who Trump is trying to make a deal with in Iran? That's insane. If people have taken a dumb pill and swallowed the propaganda, and they think these are just normal people. You can sit down and have tea and cookies with them, and we can make a deal. You can't make a deal with Muslims. Ever. No. They lie. And apparently, no one in our State Department understands this.
1: It's so strange when you look at it and you think, the Western world is totally blind to this, which just gives you another reason for the understanding why Antichrist is going to rise out of the West. It's like the perfect cultural place for the Antichrist to rise out of, whether it be culturally because of the sins of the West or the schools of the West or the leadership in politics of the West or the judges in the West. And it's not just here, obviously, it's in Europe and all of the West, Australia and everything. And nobody in the West will listen to the warnings of Israel that these guys can't be trusted. Instead, Israel just gets shut down constantly by the media here, by the way, which is more evidence that the Jews don't control the media, or they'd have a lot better control on anti-Semitism. Let me ask you this, as we're getting ready to come up on a break in a few more minutes. Okay. But as we look at this, what biblical principles would you say, provide a useful framework for understanding the significant events that are taking place around the world that might help our viewers to wrap their heads around it?
0: Well, you know, you and I talked about this, and when we're looking at prophecy, we're looking at the last days. The key to understand all of this, the central hub, and the way I frame it, it's like a wagon wheel. And the central hub of understanding prophecy is Israel. And so that's the core tenet you have to understand. And the topic in the Bible is called Israelology. You need to understand Israel. And then everything works from that wagon wheel hub. And whether you're talking about the Antichrist or the Mark of the Beast, or you're talking about Babylon, or you're talking about digital currency or whatever, every spoke comes back to the nation of Israel, because that's the central hub in eschatology. So my thing is, if you want to understand prophecy and understand the signs of the times, like you mentioned earlier, you know, we want to be like the sons of Issachar. The reason people don't understand eschatology is because they do away with Israel. So I'll give you an example. I used an example on Gettysburg about John Rich. So here's a guy who actually believes in an Antichrist. You know, he was on Tucker's program, and he believes in, you know, a digital currency. He even named all those things on Tucker's program. But then he's replacement theology. So what destroys his consistency of understanding the scripture is he replaced Israel. Well, how can you have the mark of the beast, the Antichrist, Revelation 12 without Israel? It doesn't even make sense. And so it's going to lead to a misunderstanding of the end times when you don't understand Israel. So that's the key to understanding the framework that I would say to people.
1: Yeah. If you can't get Israel right, then your eschatology is going to be, it's flat out going to be messed up. And you have to, you can't take much of the Bible literally if you don't get Israel right. If you get Israel right, it makes it really easy to understand what the Bible says about the days we live in or days in the past. It all comes together. Let me ask you this, get a couple more minutes still before the break. You've taught on Matthew chapter 13 about the way Jesus describes the development of the kingdom of heaven. So how does that framework, the kingdom of heaven, help us think about the world and the church as we move through history?
0: Well, it's important because this last week, and I finished the last three parables of the mystery kingdom, and Matthew 13 is a key eschatological passage because it gives what's going to happen during the time frame of the rejection of the Messiah versus to the second coming. And the last three parables, the hidden treasure, the pearl of great price, and the dragnet, actually indicate what's going to happen toward the end. So let me just focus on one of the parables, the hidden treasure. What people, when they read that parable, they have no idea what Jesus is talking about unless they know the Old Testament and Hebrew idioms. The treasure he's referring to, he says, a man bought a field and there's a treasure in it, but the treasure is hidden. Okay, so what is the treasure? The treasure is Israel. God three times in the Old Testament calls Israel the treasure for him. And so what Jesus is saying is the treasure is going to be hidden, buried, but then it's going to be discovered during this period of time. And we know that from church history. We know exactly what happened. Replacement theology and anti-Israel sentiment started with the early church fathers. And by the time you get to Origen and Augustine, theologically, Israel had been buried under replacement theology, and replacement theology under Augustine became the dominant force in church history. And so the mistake that people make is not understanding church history. So what happened? The Protestant Reformation happened. What happened that came out of that is we got out of the yoke of the Catholic interpretation of Israel, and the early Protestants were starting to discover that, wait a second, we're taking this literally, and there's a program for Israel. So the treasure was found. Israel was found again. And early on in the 1500s, 1600s, 1700s, theologians were saying, wait, God has a plan for Israel. And this is 300 years before Darby. And so then what happens? The Philadelphia era starts catching, and that's the pearl of price of gathering the Gentiles for the final harvest. And the accretion of the pearl is the gathering of the Gentile remnant. So at the same time that Israel, the buried treasure, is discovered, what starts happening in Philadelphia? Well, you have the great missionary movement, but eschatology has now become systematized because we're taking the scriptures literally. And this is before Darby. It's not Darby. Darby did not invent eschatology. It was already being discovered because we were returning to a literal hermeneutic. So at the same time, the church is now understanding the return of Israel, the treasure. Guess what happens in the late 1800s? Zionism in Israel with the Jewish people starts in 1896 and 1897. So the church was already preparing itself theologically for Israel to return back into the land. And so what that passage, those passages teach about the parables is exactly what we would see. The reemergence of Israelology in theology in the church, and that the Philadelphia element would be the one to carry it to the very end. And then the last parable is the dragnet, the separation that happens in this last age. And what do we have? Laodicea. And Laodicea is the apostate church. It's the church that's useless to Christ. And that's exactly where we're getting the pushback now, Tom. Philadelphia is getting the pushback for discovering the treasure, which is Israel.
1: Can we pick up here in the second half? Because this is great. I wouldn't even tell people, go back and re-listen to this part. And I want to pick up here because this is absolutely necessary to be able to have the insight for what is going on. So if you're okay with it, Brandon, can we pick up here in the second half?
0: Absolutely.
1: Okay. Listen, everybody, we'll see you back here in just a minute.
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3: The Lord loves the people of this world. God so loved the world, He gave His Son. Well, that background, looking at these words in verse 6, I've set watchmen on your walls, Jerusalem. They shall never hold their peace day or night. You who make mention of the Lord, don't keep silent. Give Him no rest until He makes Jerusalem a praise in the earth. That's talking to you and me, calling us to be watchmen. People that will stance themselves in prayer concerning the issues that epitomize their focus there in that tiny piece of real estate, which is the only place in the world that God has said, I have put my name there.
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1: Welcome back to the second half of World News Briefing. I am with Brandon Holdhouse. Brandon, let's pick up where we left off. Just the whole this whole understanding of the kingdom. And I do want to get, there's a couple articles I want to make sure we get to also. So apparently there are some Arab states that are saying secretly that they were tricking Israel into thinking that they want peace when they really don't want peace with Israel. That's out of the Jerusalem Post. I want to go there in a minute. And also, I want to ask you, before we get done, about the Saudi Arabia, Turkey, and Pakistan deal, because these things are both huge. And, okay, so let's go here first. I want to finish where we, pick up where we left off.
0: Sure. Well, what people have to realize, you know, we have to understand our theology before we even go into current events, because that's the basis for understanding current events. So if I understand the Matthew 13 parables, there's seven parables and they're in progression order. And Jesus is telling us this is how the age, what we call Christendom or the mystery kingdom is going to go, why the king's away. And it's called mystery because it wasn't revealed in the Old Testament. That's the only reason that the term is used. But here's what I noticed, and other theologians have noticed this. The progression in Matthew 13 matches the progression of the seven churches of Revelation, which is also in chronological order in eras. And what we discover, Tom, is during the Protestant Reformation, which is the Church of Sardis, It is the Protestant Reformation that rediscovered the treasure of Israel. And so I have noted numerous theologians, numerous that lived way before Darby, that totally understood the plan and the purpose that God had. Going that back to, I'll just name a few guys, Joseph Meade, Henry Finch, Martin Bucer. And Martin Bucer lived in 1491 to 1551. And then you go to John Cotton, Robert Matten, John Owen, Richard Baxter, Increase Mather, Cotton Mather, John Gill, Charles Wesley, John Wesley, James McKnight, Charles Simeon. These are all theologians before Darby that understood, wait, God has a plan for Israel. So that's why I say the treasure was rediscovered. And it was Protestants that rediscovered it. And so here's the issue. Where's the fight today? Is the fight over Nephilim in Genesis chapter 6? Is the fight over whether there's going to be an Antichrist? No, the fight is about Israel. And that's exactly what Scripture said would happen. And yet here we are. And we have replacement theology denying it. And we have even rabbis denying it. So we are on solid ground, Tom, because this is exactly what Jesus said would happen.
1: Wow. That's a long list of reformers who understood God's covenant with Israel. And yet we look at the Reformed Church now, it's exactly the opposite.
0: That's right.
1: On the way of the Catholic Church. And looking at it from that perspective, it's like, how is it that people miss this? And then I think what it is with Darby, it's easy. It's like a talking point. Oh, Darby began the whole thing. And that's all people will look at.
0: Yes.
1: Between Darby and Schofield. And they say, that's it. Nope, they won't go any further. They won't look at the facts or the truth.
0: Yeah. Why don't they deal with John Owen? Why don't they deal with Theodore Beza or Francis Junius or Thomas Brightman? How come they don't talk about those guys? Well, they didn't even know them. But what happens, Tom, and everyone needs to understand where the fight is, they're making Darby a straw man argument. And I just heard some CIA guy that I played last Sunday saying, yeah, if your theology came from a guy that discovered it in his basement in the 1830s, then you're causing Christianity damage. And this guy, I can't remember, is John something. He's making the rounds on Sean Ryan and Tucker Carlson and all. And it's just lying because they don't know church history. Why? Hey, let's talk about Increase Mather. Let's talk about Cotton Mather. Mm-hmm. Let's talk about John Wesley or Jonathan Edwards, the Calvinist main guy who all believe that God had a purpose for Israel.
1: Yeah.
0: They don't want to go there. They don't want to go there.
1: And you will not hear that anywhere. And yet you go back to the Bible, people, and still they try to bring up John Darby. Well, Paul taught it. It's in the Scriptures. And you go to a place like that, First Thessalonians, for example, and they'll say, well, it doesn't really mean what it says. And that's the only way to get around this. And then with the Reformers, it's like it's a revisionist history written for the church.
0: Yeah.
1: And it is an attack. Okay, you brought up something interesting. I look at a lot of the things that are happening within the prophecy world as distracting us from things we need to know. And they kind of like itch our ears. A lot of it seems science, sci-fi like. And I look at this, go, we really need to be careful and stick with what God, the message that God has for us. And understand these things. And also that second coming of Christ reminds us that Jesus came the first time. But people are getting so sidetracked by lies about Israel and then into the other passages that or other messages that are really just seem to itch people's ears at the same time.
0: Well, you're hitting on a good point, Tom. I had this discussion with some of our guys that were in Gettysburg, we were talking with Andy Woods and we were talking with you and I was talking with Olivier and Brad Reeves and JB Hickson. And, you know, let me quote Martin Luther. I'm not a fan of Martin Luther, okay? He's a guy that was thoroughly anti-Semitic and I hate his Calvinism, so to speak, okay? But he did say something that I think needs to be repeated. Where the battle rages, the loyalty of the soldier is proved. And to be steady on all the battlefield besides is mere flight and disgrace to him if he flinches at one point. Now, again, why am I quoting that? What Martin Luther was saying, and I agree, I don't agree with this theology, but he was basically, to paraphrase him, saying this. If you're messing around in theology, in issues that are not in the fight, then you're not in the fight. You have to be, as a theologian, what he was saying, where the fight is. That's what he was saying. And if you're not, you're nothing but a coward. I agree with him on that.
5: Yeah.
0: And so we have an issue in our world where guys are doing sensationalism, guys are doing a clickbait on non-essential issues. And my thing is, when are you guys going to get into the fight? When are you going to talk about what's going on? Oh, that's right. When we talk about Israel and the Middle East, your ratings go down. That's right. That's right. Never mind. I know how the game's like. But when you talk about a Nephilim walking in my backyard, and I saw Bigfoot walking in my backyard, and you talk about that, then I know what happens to your ratings. Your ratings skyrocket and your clickbait works. I get it. So now you have told me what your agenda is. Your agenda is not here to get the word out, to get the truth out about really what's happening. You're about clickbait. Mm-hmm. And that's what's going on in our world today, especially in the prophecy world, Tom. And it sickens me. I'm disgusted by it.
1: Yeah, I agree. In fact, it's interesting. Even Nick Fuentes, the anti-Semite, he said, you probably saw the interview. He said, hey, this anti-Israel stuff is from Muslims and these bots. And he said, if you want 100,000 views or more, all you got to do is just hate Jews. Just do a video where you hate Jews and your views will go up.
0: Yeah.
1: And he's right. But if you come in support biblically of Israel, it happens exactly what you said. People don't want to hear it. Your views go down. And, you know, we've said this for quite some time, at least a few years, that not only will the Israel fight become front and center, but we've the last 2 years alone, you and I have said it repeatedly, that we will continue to see more and more people who have stood with Israel in the past. They're going to keep falling by the wayside. They're going to keep disappearing from the church. You experienced it at your own church. We see it online. And people are, I don't know if they don't have the stomach for it, or it's pressure from their own families to not stand with Israel, or whatever it is. But people are definitely going by the wayside. But God, to me, Brandon, he's raising up his Gideon's army for the fight that we are in.
0: Yeah. And what's happening to a lot of people, a lot of Christians, I hate to say it, is they think they can take a neutral stance on Israel. And so they're just not going to talk about it. Even guys in our circle who speak on prophecy, I want to ask some of them, hey, man, it's been, I don't know, since October 7th, 2023, how come you have not talked about one lesson about Israel in your prophecy? How come you don't talk about it? Something's wrong. You think you're standing on the sidelines? You think there's a neutral position? There's not a neutral position. That's a lack of leadership when you think you can take a neutral position with Israel or any subject. Yeah. You have to be on the front edge as a leader. And what we're seeing, Tom, is guys would rather not be leaders. They would rather be cowards and rather about be more about clickbait. And unfortunately, they're doing a disservice to the body of Christ, not preparing them for the battle. Hey, man, you got to be giving people talking points. Hey, did Darby just make the rapture up in a basement or get it from Margaret McDonald? You got to know the talking point on that. You got to know how to dispense with that argument. But Christians don't. They go, oh, yeah, I guess we're wrong. I guess the Rothschilds were behind this whole movement and it was a Jewish conspiracy. Dude, there was no Zionist movement until 1897. Darby was dead before then. What are you talking about? And this is the issue. Christians are just totally ignorant about church history.
1: Yep. And they just get their talking 30-second point, easy to memorize, and they go and spew it out there, and it's a lie. But lies travel around the world. All right. I want to get to these two articles before we run out of time. So check this out. Times of Israel reports, and I think you wrote about this also, Saudi Arabia, Turkey, and Pakistan signed joint defense deal in shadow of Iran war.
0: Wow. Yeah.
1: This is really wild. Pact Link's NATO member, nuclear state, and host of Muslim holy sites. Three Sunni countries say deal not directed at any particular country, but all are wary of Iran and Israel. Imagine that. You know, the Iran issue is a big deal to them, and yet they're Muslim. Let's unite against Israel. But, I mean, you see Saudi Arabia mixed in with this. This is very concerning. The Mecca deal is what I think it's called, right?
0: Yeah. So it's a Mecca alliance or Mecca something like that. But basically, you're having these three countries of Turkey, Pakistan, and Saudi Arabia come together. And so here's what everyone needs to understand. You're like, this is a strange alliance. But in one sense, it's not, because it has all three of them have animosity towards Israel. So Turkey, obviously, everybody knows about their animosity to Israel. I mean, you've heard Erdogan and you heard the foreign minister. Israel's a burdensome people group. We got to do something with them. Saudi Arabia, again, remember, what you have to understand, Saudi Arabia speaks out of both sides of their mouth. They say they want to, you know, normalize relationships with Israel. But at the same time, Tom, here's what people don't understand. 80% of the mosques in the United States are Wahhabi. And Wahhabism comes from Saudi Arabia. Wahhabi is what caused the 9/11 hijackers to hijack the planes and destroy our buildings and kill people. 80% of the mosques in the United States are supported by Saudi Arabia money with Wahhabism. And the clerics and the imams in those Wahhabi mosques are virulently anti-Israel and anti-West. So you have to know that Saudi Arabia is anti-West and anti-Israel. Now you move to Pakistan. Pakistan has nuclear weapons, and they have also, their foreign ministers have come out and demonized Israel as illegitimate. Okay, so now we have a tripart coalition, Mecca alliance, whatever you want to call it, bent on the destruction of Israel and somebody having nuclear weapons. This is insane. And again, Turkey is part of NATO. I don't understand how NATO even allows Turkey to do something like this. But again, where does this go? Well, as we know, Turkey is one of the major players in the Gog of Magog invasion. And Turkey seems to be putting itself ahead of everybody, trying to advance a neo-Ottoman empire. That's what they want. That's what Erdogan wants, a neo-Ottoman empire. They want to return to that. And so they're on the hunt. They were backing El-Shara in Syria. Turkey's behind all of that. And so they're on the move. And so people need to be paying attention. I'm not saying this is the Gog and Magog alliance. I'm just saying you're going to have interchanges of different countries as we go through this. But one thing is clear. It's continuing to set up an alliance against Israel that's fueled by Islam and the destruction of Israel. That's what it's coming to. And so we need to watch this and pay attention to this. It's scary.
1: It is. Okay, so and as we look at this developing, check this out. Jerusalem Post says Middle East officials urged states to make deals with Israel while secretly preparing for war. The officials suggested reaching an agreement with Israel with the intention of later violating the agreement, which is exactly what you said, between the Huda and the
0: Hudna, yeah, and the Kitna.
1: So as you read through this, officials from one country in the Middle East, not mentioned by name, by the way, advised another regional state to pursue an agreement with Israel to lull it to sleep while preparing for a larger confrontation with them. And you're looking at this going, this is just wild. And then, you know, at first I thought, no, this isn't really real. It's real. It's legitimate. This is the intention. So we hear these different things. We talked earlier about Jared Kushner and Witkoff. They're making deals with all of these same individuals. You see what you were just talking about, what you've written about with this Mecca alliance or whatever it is, with Saudi Arabia involved, and let's just make a deal with Israel just to lull it to sleep. Yet we know that is the direction that everything is going to go. But you would think, wouldn't you think with something like this being reported in the Jerusalem Post, you'd have more and more people in Israel that are saying, wait a minute, we can't trust anybody. Yet, it's going to happen. Israel is going to get lulled to sleep by someone.
0: Yeah. Well, and you being on the ground, you know this, and I'm not saying all of Israel's naive. I'm not saying that. But here's what I do see. They want peace at all costs.
1: Yeah.
0: And I've seen that sentiment. Mm-hmm. You have seen that sentiment. And that sentiment, I have warned them when I'm in Israel, hey, man, that mentality is going to get you in trouble someday. I get you're tired of war. I get that you're tired of enemies trying to destroy you, and they're living with PTSD. So I get it. I understand. I'm trying to minister to Israel to help them with PTSD. That's our new avenue that we're going down in Israel right now. So I'm fully aware of the mentality. But here's the thing: if Israel does not keep standing against their enemies and wanting peace at all costs, they're going to go right into the hands of the Antichrist. Mm-hmm. Because somebody, you know, eventually the false Messiah is going to come and say, look, I will protect you from all your enemies. I know it's been rough, but I'm your only friend. And I have the power, I have the money, I have the might to back these creeps off. And remember, a kingdom is never divided, Tom. So it's not like the Antichrist is against Islam. I'm not saying he's Islamic, but a kingdom of evil is never divided. Christ made that point. And so all Satan has to do is call off the dogs of Islam so that his Antichrist can come look like a savior mm-hmm. to Israel. So, I mean, you can see how Satan can play this game. Satan is starting the fire with the Islamic countries of wanting to wipe them out. And so Satan's going to produce the ultimate solution, his solution, which is the man of sin, who's going to pretend to be their friend and back off all the Muslim countries and say, hey, I'm your guy. Don't worry me. I'm strong. It's not going to be the United States. It's going to be me. I'm going to protect you, and I'm going to let you rebuild your temple, and I'm going to let you do your sacrifices, and it's going to be great. I'm all for you. And so he's going to be Israel's new best friend. So what everyone should understand is Satan is preparing the ground with this anti-Israel sentiment with the Islamic countries to push them into the hands of the Antichrist. That's exactly what's going to happen. And Israel's mentality is this, and what should stop Israel? What's the answer to this? Israel, God has told you over and over and over again in the Old Testament, do not make alliances with foreign countries. Trust in me. I am your shepherd. I am your God. I will be your shelter and protector. And the problem is they won't listen to that. And they will go right into the hands of the Antichrist.
1: Yep, and they never have. When we look back at Israel history, even coming out of Egypt, you just look repeatedly over and over. They had success at the time of Joshua, and then with David. But as you look through history, especially after Solomon died, they were always looking to their neighbors for help. Always looking to the foreign, the enemy. They turn to him for help because they go, well, you'd be helped to me, while this other guy's he's worse to me, so we'll team up with you. So we see this history of Israel, and yet Jesus warned about the one they've rejected him, but there's one coming who you will receive.
0: That's
1: and
0: right.
1: We see the perfect setup. If we go back to the rabbi that we were talking about in the beginning of the program from New York, that is saying, hey, let's just support Mom Donnie. I mean, the whole thing fits together.
0: Totally.
1: And this person that you mentioned that comes along, the false Messiah is going to come along promising everything. Israel is so set up for somebody to save us from anti-Semitism, somebody that can promise it will all go away. We're tired of it. We've been persecuted for centuries. We're supposed to have this God in heaven who's not protecting us. Boy, I mean, what a setup. And we're constantly threatened by our enemies. So this guy's going to come along, just as you said. And, you know, you and I are both going to be in Israel soon together.
0: Yeah.
1: Imagine we'll have some very interesting conversations with some people that we'll be able to ask them some questions. Maybe we'll even be able to get some video about all of this as we see these dynamics. Now, check this out also.
0: Okay.
1: This is reported in All Israel News. Safe for Jews. New website helps Israeli travelers avoid anti-Semitism hotspots. Have you seen this?
0: I did. I saw that. Yeah, that's insane, right? That we they have to have that.
1: It is, you know, it exactly right. It's that they actually have to have this in order to know where to go and where not to go. And as you look at it, for anybody who's logged on to it and looked at it, it's insightful. But a Jew can't go somewhere, or they have to be. We can pretty much go anywhere we want. They might not like Americans or whatever, but you don't have to worry about it. You know, you don't have to worry about a terrorist threat against you necessarily, other than what everybody else has to be concerned about. But Jews have to watch their back every single place they're going. And you look, you go, okay, God's going to gather his people back into the land during the last days. It's just another, what a major sign this is as we look at the second coming of Christ. Wow.
0: Yeah, and it is. And here's the thing. We have the signpost with scripture of the first worldwide gathering, as we talked about at the beginning of the program. And here's the thing. It never said the motivation in scripture for why they would go back. It just said God would bring them back. But Tom, you and I live in a time where, oh, I can connect dots. I now know the motivation of why they go back to Israel. And it started with anti-Semitism. It started with the Dreyfus Affair in France. Mm-hmm. And that the Jewish man being accused falsely, and look, Theodore Herzl understanding Europe is not our home anymore. It's becoming anti-Semitic, and so is Russia, and so all these Eastern Europe and Western Europe countries. And that started the Zionist movement. It was anti-Semitism. Okay.
1: Yep.
0: I have always looked at America. We have the other major population of Jewish people in the United States. It's right here. And they, for the most part, for 250 years, this has been a safe harbor for many Jews, and the church has afforded that early on. Even in Rhode Island, they gave safe places to the Jewish people in Rhode Island in the colonies. Okay, so now you got almost more than half now back in Israel because of anti-Semitism, and now we're finding out: wait, a Jew can't even go anywhere in the United States or anywhere in this world without having to avoid certain locations because of the Jew hatred, which is on full display. So what's going to happen to the rest of the Jews here in America when God says, I'm going to bring you all back? Well, anti-Semitism is the answer.
1: It is. Hey, listen, we're out of time, but I got this thought. I want to pick it up here. Maybe next time we're together. But this is interesting with everything that you just said. This is in Psalm 105. When the psalmist is recounting Israel being led out of Egypt. So God's got to get his people out of Egypt. We know there's a famine there, but in Psalm 105, verse 25, the Bible says that God turned the heart of the people of Egypt to hate his people, to hate the Jews, in order and even to deal craftily with his servants, because God was removing them from Egypt. So they started, it's the same. So God uses the evil of men. He used their jealousies, as we know, as we read elsewhere, against the Jews. You brought spiritual jealousy earlier. You look at this, you look at where we are now, you look at everything that you just say, you wait a minute, this is what happened in Egypt when God was removing them and taking them into the promised land. I look at this and think, you can't make this stuff up. God is doing this. Okay, 30 seconds left. What do you want to close everybody with?
0: Well, I want to close with this. Everybody needs to be in the fight and where the fight's at. And so, hanging around on the edges of prophecy is not helping us in the fight. We're in a battle, spiritual battle, and the propaganda against Israel and the propaganda against our view of eschatology and the propaganda against the rapture being distinct from the second coming is where the fight is at. So we need to spend the majority of our time where the fight's at. What is Tucker Carlson arguing? What is Nick Fuentes arguing? That's where the fight's at, and that's where we need to be.
1: Amen. Pastor Brennan, thank you so much for joining me today. Looking forward to seeing you when we're together in Israel also, which is coming up rather soon.
0: Yeah.
1: And looking forward to seeing you again back here on his channel. God bless you, everybody. We'll see you next time.
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God is omniscient, meaning he is all-knowing. He knows you better than you do, and he still loves you. Talk to him, and he will surely respond.

You can't work your way to heaven by good deeds, but some religions teach that you can. Anyone who calls on the name of the Lord Jesus will be saved. Too easy, you say? Well, that's a little secret that'll totally change your life. Keep it tuned right here to Real Hope Radio.